0: The musician who, like, we play a lot, Shakti, we grew up, and of course, he's the first form of Shakti. Even in this cold weather, we sweat. Only this musician can make us sweat. One and only Hell Shankar, sir.
1: Thank you.

0: short version of Ragam Thanam Pallavi.
1: Yeah.
0: And this is in Panjanalai Pallavi. And this is based on 5 different talas. Takka, takka.

you do it again. And the ragam is Shankaravaranam. Do some improvisations and taram, then we will do the Pallavi. The next piece, they will take a solo.

Do you guys have a good time? Well, when I born, the first music which I heard was Shakti, because Shakti formed in 74 and I born in 72, which I don't look like, but still. So the first music which I heard was Shakti, even though I born in a traditional classical music family. The first music I heard is the fusion, and it opened my mind, my everything. So I grew up with the legendaries, or stars you call it. So

0: John McLaughlin ji and Neil Shankar sir, my dad and Zakir bhai. So this is like my heroes. And I couldn't even dream it or believe it that I'll be sitting and playing with these legendary musicians. And they saw me when I was a kid. And I still have one photo when they were playing in Chennai in the 80s, Shakti was playing. I was with my school uniform and standing behind. And then I couldn't even believe it, I'm going to be on stage with them like later on. So one and only El Shankar, sir. Yeah. So do you guys want something from Shakti? Yeah? Yeah? Yeah. Yeah. So we're gonna do it, the piece from Natural Elements. It's called Get Down on Shruti. Do you know it?
1: Yes.

0: Selva Ganesh.
1: Thank you.

0: Sabernich. 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Amit Kapteka and all of you, thank you and thank you. Thanks to the brother live and all of you guys.
1: All right. The Rog is Live Festival 2025, just last October. That took place at Pioneer Works in Red Hook, Brooklyn. You can make it out next year, or this year, actually.

0: crisis. Just a few things been running through my head.
1: Listen, we call on you. 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

think this is what frightens people from the Cajun over. The average American, when you simply say the word overthrow, he sees this as something very, very bad to him. I know you're not responsible for his feelings.

0: 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We're a bit late coming up on the mic tonight because I forgot to press a button in the other room, which is why it was silent for about 5 minutes. And we're now going to attempt to recreate authentically, word for word, the conversation we had to absolutely no one about 5 minutes ago. Aren't we, Jake?
1: You had one job, Tommy. Push the button.
0: But here we go, because, folks, we are joined tonight by, as I said before, absolute New York royalty. It is the legend, Jackie Sommer. Jackie, for the second time tonight, welcome to Groove Trackers.
2: Hello again.
1: I freaked out before, but I'm good now.
0: And I was totally cool. I was totally cool. Listen, Jackie, as I said before, I've seen you play on bumping dance floors, but we spoke on the phone about how you were doing something different tonight. So tell our listeners, what can they look forward to for the next hour?
2: Well, I'm not actually doing something different, maybe just not familiar to you.
0: There we go.
2: You've definitely seen me bump dance floors.
0: I have.
2: But I am, so I'm a part of Analog Soul. Analog Soul is a radio show that's been around for a really long time. It started on East Village Radio in like 2004, I believe, is when we started for about four or five years. And then we've been at Lot Radio, the Analog Soul Show, for the past 10 years, 2016 till now. So that show, it's all about a journey of sound. We play everything from dub to deep techno to house to disco, I mean, whatever. Like, it's literally whatever, you know, moves your soul. So I want to do the gamut of sound. Yeah.
0: Now, something I want to ask you, which I didn't ask you before, tell our listeners about the record store that you once ran here in New York City, right?
2: Right, yeah, that was massive. Like, I owe my life in this world to being there and having that opportunity. So the store was called Dance Tracks. It was originally started in, I could be wrong, I might get the date wrong here. I want to say late 80s. It originally used to be a store run by this guy, Stan, and then Joe Clazel took it over with this guy, Stephen Prescott. So they, like, were the new people that took over this legendary store that had always been in East Village. Dance Tracks was in the 90s. I got to Dance Tracks in 2001. And I started off putting stickers on the records, like the price tags. I was doing the inventory, and then I started buying and became the manager until we closed in 2007. Yeah.
0: Well, I'm sure Jake's going to get into some of that history with you later. Maybe. I guess we'll find out.
1: As long as you push the button so people can hear it.
0: So you've heard it, folks. We can look forward to an eclectic hour of music here with Jackie. We're going to hand over the reins to Jackie now. She's going to be playing for about the next 50 minutes. And in the meantime, you can hit us up, send us a message on Instagram, Groove Trackers FM. We will shout out our listeners, drop a comment on the post, call the tracks line 212-854-9920. And tonight, for the first time, we are going to be giving out tickets for a show in the near future here in New York City. So stay tuned and listen closely. And with that, Jackie, it's over to you. So sit back, relax, dim the lights, enjoy.
1: Deja vu all over again.

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1: Revolution.
2: The Rain Dance. Form a circle around the medicine man. Put both arms over your heads and imitate rain falling, coming out of the clouds to the ground.

0: Hey, so we're just having a chat about this record that I'm playing because Thomas actually bought this record as well for the same track. It's a Henrik Schwartz remix, Wei Chi, Faces and Places. So this came out minimally 20 years ago. And it's funny because when I checked the date, I'm looking at the sticker. I got this from Dance Tracks, obviously, and I'm looking at the printed date, 9/20/2004. I physically stickered this in the store when it came out. It's also really funny, too, like when I'm shopping at other record stores, especially record stores that are, you know, used stores, I see these Dance Track stickers all the time, and I'm like, oh my God, I literally stickered this record 20 years ago.
1: I'm going to start sending you pictures of every dance track and be like, was this you, Jackie?
0: It's super funny to me. It's amazing.
1: All right, it's Jackie Sommer here on WKCR-FM.

Thank you.

0: Wowza, we are deep in the mix with Jackie Summer right now. And Jackie, what have we been listening to?
1: A little bit of stuff. I went a bit dubby, techie. The last track was actually one of my favorite tracks. This record is just about 20 years old. Baka is a Bioground remix called Five Long Years, which is a really, really great record. I need to come back to the mic in a bit to go through my records. I'm like in the mix, so I'm like not putting my records back in the sleeve. So if you're a DJ, you know how it is.
0: Yeah, it's a habit that I always...
1: I'm usually much better, but sometimes, if this is a different animal, I'm like, I can't do this right now.
2: Do you ever like get a record and like you have the sleeve and there's like an extra inner sleeve, so you know that somewhere there's a record that isn't in the inner sleeve and you're like, where is that record?
1: I mean, the record will be in the sleeve with no inner sleeve.
2: Yeah.
1: Where's
2: no,
1: that?
2: No, I have the opposite problem, which is I've got an Arthur Russell record right now. It's the three discs, soul jazz. And
0: what?
2: I have four inner sleeves. And
0: what
2: so
0: Jake's
2: somewhere,
0: trying to say is,
2: there's an inner sleeve without a record.
0: If there's someone out there with Jake's copy of Arthur Russell,
2: no,
0: please,
2: I'm not missing any records.
0: Please,
2: I have too many inner sleeves.
0: Please
1: Oh, I did just realize. So one of... This is a... it was more of a techno record that I played a couple of tracks ago. One of my favorite producers right now, and for a little bit, Conforce. I can't remember the track, but this... 12-inch came out recently. Oh, we have a caller. Should we answer?
0: Let's get the caller on the air. Let's see who it is.
2: It's all happening.
0: Oh, hello there. If you turn the radio down in the background, who's called up the tracks line?
3: Hello, this is Andre calling from Hollis, Queens.
2: Andre from Hollis, Queens.
0: What's up, Andre? What's inspired you to call us up tonight?
3: Give the lady a pass. Give the lady a pass.
1: Wait, what's the pass for? Trying to find the track name?
3: What? There's so many things that's going on in the city in the next couple of days or whatever. Give the lady a pass or whatever. I mean, this music is being dispersed between celebrations from June 1st all the way up to the ending of all the way up to July 3rd. Taylor Swift and her hubby's and her husband-to-be wedding here in New York City. Give her a pass.
0: Well, okay.
2: Absolutely. Everyone gets a pass.
0: Congratulations to the couple to be,
2: yes.
0: And an official pass for Jackie from Andre, mm-hmm. Up in, where were you, Andre?
2: Hollis, Queens.
3: Hollis, Queens.
2: Mama's cooking chicken and collard greens.
3: Run
2: DNC, Bill. That's it.
0: Andre, thank you for calling. You have a
1: thanks
0: wonderful
1: for calling,
0: evening.
1: Andre.
3: Thank you.

0: You have been listening to Jackie Sommer here on Groove Trackers, WKCR 89.9 FM New York, WKCR HD. Jackie, how are you feeling?
1: I'm feeling pretty good. That was fun, actually.
2: It's really wild.
1: It's also crazy, like an hour, or this was 50 minutes. It's such a short period of time. Like DJing in an hour span, it, to me, is like one of the hardest things to do.
0: Hear that? WKCR board, we want 2 hours.
2: Three, four, unlimited.
1: I'm big on the big on the extended sets.
0: Hear that, WKCR board, we want as much time as we want. Jake?
2: Well, that's one of the reasons I was so surprised to find out that you and Kat started as a radio show.
1: Yeah, it's completely, this is how it started. It had nothing to do with wanting to DJ. We're both record collectors.
2: Right, and so how did you get into playing your records on air?
1: Great story.
2: Let's
1: so, you guys had Neil Nice, my homie.
0: Shout out.
1: Neil Nice is one of my longtime friends. We've been in the scene forever together.
2: He's in the record pricing game.
1: In the record store game. So one of our mutual friends who passed, Blue Gems was his name. Blue Gems passed in 2018. One of the most important people in the New York underground, in my opinion. It was because of him, essentially. So Blue Gems was at Turntable Lab back then. I moved to New York in 2001. I started working at Dance Tracks. And this was the era when everybody worked at record stores. So we would all, like, shop at each other's stores. I ended up meeting Jims. I can't remember exactly where we met initially, but when he realized, you know, like my style and what I was collecting, he was like, dude, you need to get a radio show. Like, you really kind of know, like, what you're doing. He had a show on EBR with Mark Ronson. Mark Ronson was his brother. So he was like, I'm hooking you up. Figure out a name. I'm giving you a show. So that's how it started. Yeah.
2: Amazing, amazing. And then when did you transition to actually playing clubs, playing dance floors?
1: We started playing in clubs maybe.
0: Oh, we got a caller.
1: Oh, we got a caller.
0: It might be relevant. Okay. Let's find out. Hello, you're through to the tracks line. Who's called us up?
3: I heard you're offering tickets.
0: We've already found the
2: this
0: person.
2: This is somebody with inside information because we haven't said anything yet.
3: We haven't gotten there yet, sir. Listen closely,
0: but we're so glad. Cool. You'll hear the instructions. Thank you for calling.
2: That was a nice teaser. Nice try, Nikita.
0: All right. Where were we?
2: We were talking about going from radio to dance floors.
1: Yeah. It sort of happened the same organically, like the record store, by the way, you guys are familiar with East Village, was in East Village on 3rd Street and 1st Avenue.
2: You're talking about A1?
1: No, okay. So I was at Dance Tracks.
2: I mean,
1: so all the stores were closed. So right. A1 was close by, Turntable Lab is over there, Satellite was over there, what's the Jungle store? I'm brain dead right now. Breakbeat Science. Mm-hmm. What was the store that Dwayne
0: what a time
1: at?
0: To be alive.
1: There were so many. Like,
2: you had other music. You had Kim's.
1: Other music. Yeah, that's the one. Yeah. Kim's. Like, this was just a very special. And then there was Sonic Groove.
2: Yep.
1: Like, this
2: up
1: was
2: and down
1: a different
2: it was
1: time.
2: So many, yeah.
1: And here's the thing. It's coming back, which is really cool.
2: It's coming back in Brooklyn. But
1: I actually am back in a record store. Come by and see me on Mondays. I'm at 690 Whitworth Garage.
0: Shout out, Neil, because Neil is
1: I love
0: always
1: Neil.
0: Listening.
1: Neil
0: we love Neil. Yeah. Well, we love everyone there, but Neil, we know you're listening.
1: Yeah. So it was kind of, there were like lots of clubs around, by the store. I was doing a party back then. So I played naturally, APT. I don't know if any of you remember. So APT was the spot back in the day. One of my first parties that I did was with Theo Parrish. I opened for him and obviously, I mean, I threw the party, so. So I got to play. But yeah, so it started early-ish, but it built and it was gradual. And I feel like it's been maybe the past 10 years, or maybe a bit more than that, maybe around 2013, 2014, when things started to push more. Like, we were playing regularly at Bossa. Mm-hmm. We were playing regularly at Output. where else? Taffy, which is amazing. Caesar kind of talked about it a little bit on his show. I listened to his show. Very important underground spot.
2: Black Flamingo?
1: Maybe once, but yeah, we were more like during the Black Flamingo period, like very heavily in Bossa.
2: Mm-hmm. Okay.
1: And Bossa's world, yeah.
2: Indeed, indeed. Cool. Well, we are glad that you're back on the radio. And
1: yeah, very exciting.
2: You squeezed all this incredible music into 1 hour. You did very well.
0: Now, Jake, you got a shout out, right?
2: I do have a shout out. We received a really lovely shout out from Jackie's cousin. I don't know if you saw that. Your cousin Kitten, is that
1: yes,
2: right?
1: Yes, yes. Yes, she's right. Amazing.
2: Yeah, she threw up a story and she said, tune in to hear my legend of a cousin spin on Groove Trackers tonight, 9 to 10. She's played Glastonbury for crying out loud.
0: So are you playing?
1: What am I what?
0: He's playing Glastonbury.
2: She has played.
1: We've played.
2: Yeah.
0: Oh, yes.
1: We have played. It's funny. Like, I didn't realize how, I know this sounds crazy, but I didn't realize how massive Glastonbury was.
0: I mean, what?
1: And my cousin was like, are you insane? Like, mm-hmm. Oh my God.
0: Every time I play in like a small place and there's like two people left, I always end my sets by just yelling, thank you, Glastonbury! Because hopefully one day, you know.
2: And that joke kills none of the time.
0: Well, there's no one to laugh, so I don't know whether it's a good one or not. But that's sick. Yeah, that's
1: yeah,
0: as a
1: cool.
0: Brit.
1: But can I give a shout out before?
0: Yes, please do.
1: So it's, I feel like our sort of mutual connection with my connection with the two of you mm-hmm. is through LSD.
2: Absolutely.
0: That's right.
1: And I really need to give a shout out to Kyle.
2: Do it. Kyle
1: is the most amazing human. I feel very blessed.
2: Keep going. Sorry, you can flip the record if you want.
0: No, it's playing.
2: Oh,
0: there you go.
2: Oh, excellent.
0: Continue.
1: Just really, really blessed to mm-hmm. be a part of his musical vision and in this orbit. I've met so many incredible people. I mean, I feel like this opportunity came from
2: it. Absolutely did.
1: Being connected to LSD. I have on the T-shirt.
2: Yep.
0: Yeah.
1: Too. Yeah.
0: That's good. Mm-hmm. Great venue. Yep. Great.
2: Kyle,
0: venue.
2: Benji, Greg, all y'all.
1: Yeah.
2: Hervé, well, great family over there. All right, well, let's get into the housekeeping, Tommy.
0: Yeah. Jackie, you want to hear what we've got coming up?
1: Oh, sure.
0: Well, guess what? Adjacent to Groove Trackers, this Saturday, WKCR is doing a record store takeover, Urgot Records, 12 till 4, featuring myself, Adrian Rue, Isadora as well, who's subbed in here. And then in terms of episodes coming up, we've got Frankie Bones in a couple of weeks.
1: Amazing. I mentioned Sonic Groove.
0: Yeah. After that, Dion Jamar, and then our friend Piotr, a.k.a. Dada Strain, me and my silly pronunciations.
2: You got it.
0: So if you want to keep up with our shows, head over to our Instagram, Groove Trackers FM, or you can find us on Substack if you want to get this stuff to your email. In terms of seeing us live, Jake and I are going to be throwing down records at pianos on...
2: Literally.
0: What day are we doing that, Jake?
2: Wednesday the...
0: 10th of June. We got to do our homework.
2: The celebratory month of June, remember? Remember, everyone.
0: That's right. Go on, Jackie.
2: 33 days.
1: I was just going to ask about pianos. That's like so old school to me.
2: Oh,
1: like,
0: yeah. You got to come
1: back. Pianos go so far back. Like, mm-hmm. that's
0: well, if
1: wild.
0: You want, yeah, we'll put
2: we
0: you
2: ride hard wall. For pianos. And I will say, if you want to come through to pianos.
0: Speaking of.
1: What day is
2: listening,
1: it?
2: Well, our party is on the 10th of June. We're going to be starting a little later than usual, 10 p.m. But that is only one of a slate of stellar events that are happening at pianos. And lucky you, listeners, you could actually attend a couple of these parties for free. Now, you need to listen up because we're going to describe the parties and then I'm going to tell you the phrase that pays. You must call and say the phrase that pays. So here's what you have a chance at. Admission for two and a round of drinks to one of the following two shows. Yep, that's right. And Melissa makes a mean old-fashioned. Sent me sideways more than once. Sunday the 14th of June in the back room, the phenomenal Stereo Mandrax party series. It's kind of the intersection of electronic and out avant-garde music. I saw Acceptor play there a couple months ago. It was amazing. They are having the return of Dominatrix live and the duo Parlor Walls playing live along with DJs. Get this. Bill Converse from Texas is DJing, and Carlos Sufran is playing along with the Stereo Mandrax Residence. So that party's going to be insane Sunday the 14th, 7 p.m. Second party, Thursday the 18th of June, before Juneteenth. Well, I'm calling it preteenth. All right, 10 p.m. upstairs, crazy footwork party with DJ Clint, Kush Jones from the Bronx, Bass Baron AG. All of this can be yours if you call us up at 212-854-9920.
0: After we get off the mics.
2: After we get off the mics, you must say the phrase that pays. And the phrase that pays is, give the lady a pass. You must say, give the lady a pass. You can also hit us up on socials, GrooveTrackers FM, on Instagram, on Substack, GrooveTrackersFM@gmail.com. But you must include the phrase that pays, give the lady a pass.
0: Now, Jackie, we've been on, we're way over time, but, you know, whatever.
2: Worth it.
0: Jackie,
2: sorry.
0: Do you have any last words for the people of New York?
1: Buy records.
2: Yes.
0: 100%. We can all get by that. Whoa, we've got our first caller, so we should get off the mics. Thank you, folks.
2: Winner.
0: That was Jackie
2: Sommer.
0: Thank you, Jackie. Bye.
1: Thank you, guys.
2: Not sorry.
4: 130. King Brick. Do play.

Similarities that are distinct from other adaptations of Stoker's Dracula, but what happens? So, Ellen lives in Visburg with her husband, Thomas. He accepts a commission from his employer to sell a home in Visburg to Count Orlok. Ellen dreams that she is marrying death itself before Thomas leaves to complete this commission and begs him not to go, but he does and leaves her in the care of a friend and his wife. When Thomas reaches Transylvania, he is warned by the Romani staying at the same inn as him not to go to Orlok's castle and has a pretty freaky dream of a vampire corpse being impaled. Of course, at this point, Thomas does not know that Orlok is a vampire, but once he gets there, it's super weird. At one point, Thomas cuts his thumb on a bread knife, and Orlok drinks his blood after hypnotizing him. So here we clearly understand, without doubt, if the garlic and the crucifixes and the scariness were not enough, we understand that Orlok is a vampire. Upon discovering that, Thomas attempts to attack Orlok, but barely escapes after Orlok retaliates, and Orlok sails for Visburg, the deed finished, his home secured, and he's on his way also back to Ellen. The sort of backstory for their relationship is that when she is younger and lonelier, Ellen prays to a guardian angel to come solve her problems, which awakes Orlok, and now they're sort of tied together, which is why she has sort of freaky dreams, etc., which is what's happening in Visburg. This whole time, Ellen is suffering from somnambulism. She's sleepwalking, having seizures, crazy dreams, and Willem Dafoe's character determines, after observing her fits, that she has been possessed by Nosferatu, who is this mythical vampire figure. The doctors determine that the soon-to-arrive Count Orlok is Nosferatu after searching the estate office, setting the stage for this grand confrontation between these previously separated characters. Thomas, Ellen's husband, arrives back in Visburg just as Orlok does. Orlok's ship crashes into the harbor, his rats spilling over the edge of the ship and spreading the plague all throughout Visburg. At this point, Orlok shows up in one of Ellen's dreams, telling her that Thomas signed divorce papers to get his commission for the sale of the house to Orlok, and telling Ellen that she has 3 nights to rededicate herself to him. Of course, she had done so when she was younger, she didn't know the stakes then, and now she is asked to do it again, or else people she loves will die. People keep dying from the plague, and the family that Ellen is staying with is killed by Nosferatu. So, this sort of threat of violence culminates in a plan to beat Nosferatu. Willem Dafoe's character realizes through his research of the occult and the mystical that the only way to beat Nosferatu is the sacrifice of a quote-unquote fair maiden. Ellen agrees, being tied to Nosferatu, feeling somewhat responsible, and even from the first scenes, you know she's got something up with her, and she's probably going to have some communion with this vampire, whether willingly or unwillingly. But she agrees, luring Nosferatu to her home, allowing him to drink her blood, and they have sex until sunrise when he dies, killed by the sunlight. So, in the end, Ellen beats Nosferatu. She has to sacrifice herself. Everybody else is sort of left in the wake of this tragedy. Visburg recovers from the plague because it was brought by Nosferatu. Thomas lost his wife. Willem Dafoe feels successful for figuring out the issue. Whatever, whatever. So, what does this all mean, other than being a rather fantastically shot, scripted, costumed, designed movie? And on that note, if you have not seen it, it's truly a fantastic watch and one that I think is worth seeing in theaters. But what does this film mean? I want to talk about the vampire in terms of the band Bauhaus and how that helps us understand Nosferatu. I want to talk about the relationship of vampire narratives to fascism, as well as another fantastic vampire movie. But we'll take a brief break before we do that. For now, enjoy the exquisitely creepy part one of The Three Shadows by Bauhaus. Back soon.

That was The Three Shadows, Part 1 by Bauhaus. Parts 2 and 3 are fantastic as well, an interesting triptych of goth rock. But anyways, next up, I want to talk about the vampire and rock and roll, primarily through the band Bauhaus, which is sort of the goth rock band par excellence, featuring Peter Murphy on vocals, David Jay on bass, Kevin Haskins on drums, and Daniel Ash on guitar. David Jay's book, Who Killed Mr. Moonlight, chronicles the band, and he has a great quote on goth that I'll read here. He writes, "Black was, of course, the only way to go, the color of night and death, and always the distinguishing mark of those who wished to stand outside of the norm, from existentialists to beatniks to goths. It is the flag of morbidity under which the anarchic troops of apolitical revolt rally before storming the barricades of convention. The 19th century decadence believed that it required a highly refined sensibility to truly appreciate and savor the delights of sensual sadness and the beautiful phosphorescence of decay. The Goths would no doubt agree. In their disdain for the vulgar and their celebration of all that is wan, delicate, and slowly dying, they were and still are the true descendants of those poets of exquisite unease." So, from this, I think there are a few relevant features I want to pull out. First is this description of goth as outside the norm, which clearly resonates with the vampire as the capital O other. But here, this sort of other has been rehabilitated to be incorporated into one's own identity. So goth sort of puts itself outside the norm intentionally by identifying with those characteristics that are countercultural. Second, David Jay speaks of a highly refined sensibility, which is somewhat self-indulgent, I think, but also speaks to the sort of aesthetic precision in these goth works, where the sort of choices from coloring in movies to the texture of a sound like the Three Shadows Part 1 is precise and intentional to resonate with this goth idea. And third, this idea of the beautiful phosphorescence of decay, where goth draws beauty from death and begins to appreciate this sort of desire for destruction, decay, death, violence. Think The Death Drive, for example. So, as such, Peter Murphy described in a 1989 interview that the vampire is the epitome of the rock star, this sort of aesthetic conceit combined with power over his audience, combined with this sort of call for destructive creation, just like rock and roll. And so the vampire, for Bauhaus at least, is closely related to what they see as good rock and roll. Although I don't know that Count Orlok would necessarily rock out in the same way as Bauhaus would. And of course, this is not the only feature of vampires that is relevant to Bauhaus. In selecting Bela Lugosi to be the name associated with their track, Bela Lugosi is Dead, which could really be about any vampire, Bauhaus somewhat breaks the norm. Bela Lugosi was not the most famous vampire actor, nor did he have the scarily gaunt figure associated with vampires, but he was, in Peter Murphy's words, sexy. Bauhaus identifies an eroticism with the vampire, both because sort of obviously the vampire sucks life from their victim, but also because of the desire for the vampire. Dracula succeeds because people are attracted to him. Nosferatu only occurs because of Ellen's attraction to Count Orlok, and as such, sort of essential to vampire stories is that precarious eroticism, where you know you shouldn't want it, but you do. And that's almost the same as rock and roll. The rock star is an erotic figure, a node through which to channel your desire, for better or worse, and Bauhaus certainly did that. A story that comes to mind is when Bauhaus performs after this band that has ties to sort of anti-Nazi groups in Germany. As such, a bunch of skinheads showed up at the show. Bauhaus was opening for this band, and the skinheads did not love the sort of weird goth nature of Bauhaus, the weirdness of their music, Peter Murphy's effeminate nature that was visible on stage, and start yelling at the band, throwing things at them, shooting water guns filled with urine. However,
Bauhaus stays on stage, keeps playing. Peter Murphy even assumes a crucifixion pose. And after he has urine and feces and other stuff dripping off of him, the band is still sort of playing unfazed, at least it appears so to the audience. The skinheads eventually leave, or at least stop doing what they're doing. And this is like, I don't know, eroticism par excellence, where Peter Murphy is up on stage, caked in bodily fluids, but still this sort of like, I don't know, beautiful, slim, pale figure that is so often associated with the vampire, especially this very, very European notion of the vampire. It's this sort of perfect convergence of something that is outside of the norm, that is also capable of sort of taking the fact that it is outside of the norm and using that to subvert critiques of the fact that it is outside of the norm. Sorry, I said outside of the norm a lot. But all that to say, rock and roll has an interesting relationship with the vampire. Bauhaus identifies that there is some resonance between the two, but also in general, we can use the vampire as a symbolic figure to understand the allure of rock and roll. Rock and roll can often be countercultural, against the norm, the capital O other, just like the vampire. However, some of these traits become issues for vampire narratives when they are associated with fascism, and we'll talk about that next, particularly in the context of this sort of precarious, unsanctioned desire. But in the meantime, this is She's Lost Control by Joy Division. Back soon.

That was She's Lost Control by Joy Division. Not quite goth, technically, but dark enough for our purposes here today. So, next up, as I mentioned, I want to talk about the relationship between vampire narratives and the discussion of fascism. Apologies if you can hear my dogs barking in the background. So we've already established that there is clearly a link between the popular sentiment that would help contribute to the rise of fascism in Germany and the text that Nosferatu, that these early vampire stories are built upon, Bram Stoker's Dracula. Zoe Williams picks up on this idea, this linkage, in her 2018 Guardian article. She says, "Fascists are like vampires. The important thing is not to invite them into your house or onto your radio talk show." Funny enough. But I think this idea that the vampire itself is sort of the figure of fascism is in addition to what we've already seen through the movie. Here we have not just the vampire narrative as a sort of driver of fascist ideas, but we have the vampire itself as a figure of fascism. And that, I think, is interesting to discuss. So this sort of original idea is built upon a sense that the vampire is the figure of fascism that demonstrates the absolute alterity of the sort of capital O other. However, I think there's something else at play here, that this is not simply an effect on the vampire that then affects the other, but one that simultaneously affects the person engaged in constructing the vampire, the other, as such. Jack Halberstam writes extensively about this in his essay, Technologies of Monstrosity, Bram Stoker's Dracula from 1993. And I want to quote a piece here to talk about the sort of construction of sexuality in particular with relation to this construction of the other. Halberstam writes, "To claim that Dracula's sexuality is foreign, however, is already to obscure the specific construction of a native sexuality. Lucy, as many critics have noted, is violently punished for her desire for three men, and all three eventually participate in a ritual staking of her vampiric body. Mina represents a maternal sexuality as she nurtures and caters to the brave Englishmen who are fighting for her honor and body. The foreign sexuality that confronts these women is defined in opposition to normal sexual functions. This forces the reader to annex natural and native sexuality." And I think this is exceptionally interesting because it demonstrates that the alterity of the other, its artificiality, its inhumanity, simultaneously illuminates the construction of humanity itself. We understand the vampire as other because we understand the self as normal, as normative, as regular, as legitimate, which is what provides the material to cast aside a figure of alterity like the vampire. This is described in much more detail by Halberstam with respect to sexuality, and there are two more additional quotes that I think are useful here. First, he writes, "The vampire is not lesbian, homosexual, or heterosexual. The vampire represents the productions of sexuality itself. The vampire, after all, creates more vampires by engaging in a sexual relation with his victims, so he reproduces vampires who share his specific sexual predilections." So the point really is not to figure out which so-called perverse sexuality Dracula embodies, end quote, but I would argue, is instead to figure out which sort of normative sexuality produces the ability for Dracula to be other. And of course here, Halberstam is talking about Bram Stoker's Dracula. The other quote is, Halberstam writes, "Dracula's sexuality makes sexuality itself a construction within a signifying chain of class, race, and gender. Gothic sexuality, furthermore, manifests itself as a kind of technology, a productive force which transforms the blood of the native into the lust of the other, as an economy which unites the threat of the foreign and perverse within a single monstrous body." This is almost fascism defined, or at least one aspect of it, in the construction of an other who is not only different than oneself, which is sort of the foundation of fascism's violent nationalism, but also that sort of seeks to
corrupt the self, that there is this sort of impurity to the other that is going to impose itself on the nation state, on the individual, on whiteness, as we see with much fascism, particularly that which some argue is emerging in the United States today. So this sort of construction of the other is the same as the way that the vampire is constructed. But instead of, as Zoe Williams argues, instead of the vampire being the sort of fascist, the vampire allows us to identify the abnormality of the presumed self that is human, normal, normative, etc. But we'll get back to that. Of course, if the construction of the other through the vampire produces this sense of alterity, the construction of the self in fascism is almost purely reactionary. Alberto Toscano's book from 2023, Late Fascism, Race, Capitalism, and the Politics of Crisis, informs how I'm thinking about this. And there's one line, I mean, the argument of the book will teach you quickly that there is no one line to describe fascism, but there is one line from this text that I think is helpful. He writes, "The leader agitator can exploit his own psychology to affect that of his followers, to make rational use of his irrationality, because he too is a product of a mass culture that drains autonomy and spontaneity of their meaning." And that is like basically a description of the vampire. You can use your own psychology to affect that of your followers. This is the sort of construction of the vampire and its reproduction through this sexuality of alterity. But sort of adding to that, Toscano says, it is not reaction, but anticipation that animates this new figure of fascism. And that, I think, is essential to expanding this notion of Gothic sexuality that Halberstam discusses, because if the sort of original technology of fascism is reaction, of course, the sort of intensification of conservatism to the point of pure reactionary politics is one of the techniques for sort of moving towards fascism. But today, as Toscano says, it is not reaction, but anticipation that animates this new figure of fascism. Fascism today relies upon the construction of an other that does not yet exist, an other that might not exist, that ultimately does not need to exist, because its pure alterity is symbolically enough to sort of generate political fervor or

And so what we have here is that the individual who is constructed in opposition to the vampire through fascism, or that sort of technique of desire, comes to want that that alterity to animate themselves as well. And it is not necessarily the alterity, maybe that's a little imprecise, but the negation of that alterity, because that's ultimately what the vampire is. It's not only the other, it's the negation of the other. And this is where the sort of anticipatory reaction of fascism comes into play, because it is a production of an other constructed in opposition to oneself, because it threatens oneself, and yet fascism desires this other, because it is the only sort of fuel that can sustain the desiring mechanisms of fascism. All that to say, that's kind of sad. The vampire is the fascist, the person other than the vampire is the fascist, the person turned into the vampire is the fascist, whatever, whatever. I think there's something more optimistic in the way that vampire narratives can offer a response to fascism. Zoe Williams writes in that article, "It's too late to get the vampires out of the house, though never stop trying to vote them out. A blast of daylight would probably do it. Economies recovering from stagnation, bonds of civility and internationalism repairing themselves in the warmth of prosperity." That, I think, is incorrect. The nature of fascism is that it is not sort of subject to being voted out in that easy way. A day of positive reactions in the stock market is not going to make people realize that they desire something counter to their own interests. And that we learn through Toscano, that fascism sustains itself through, yes, economic realities, political realities, the realities of war, but it also does so perhaps first in the individual's relationship to fascism through desire. It does not matter how good the dollar is. It does not matter how many tweets the UN sends out about how good the world is doing. If the individual desires fascism, that is sort of a primary commitment that precedes how they will understand these quote-unquote blasts of daylight. Toscano cites Dylan Rodriguez in saying, as Rodriguez pointedly asks, how might our political understanding of the United States be altered or dismantled if we were to conceptualize fascism as the restoration of a liberal hegemony, a way out of crisis, rather than as the symptom of crisis or the breakdown of democracy and civil society, where Toscano encourages us to understand fascism as not something that we're sort of descending into, but as one of the foundational techniques of the liberal order. Halberstam writes, "The appeal of the Gothic text then partly lies in its uncanny power to reveal the mechanisms of monster production. The monster, in its otherworldly form, its supernatural shape, wears the traces of its own construction. Like the bolt through the neck of Frankenstein's monster in the modern horror film, the technology of monstrosity is written upon the body, and the artificiality of the monster denaturalizes in turn the humanness of his enemies." So here we have the sort of specter of fascism demonstrates for Toscano through Rodriguez, that the artificiality of the other that is part of, that sustains the liberal order, is part of its construction as normative. Perhaps liberal hegemony and fascism are sort of the two nodes here, where one is the normative human and other is the sort of fantasied monster. Both can be desired at the same time. Not very positive, but it at least allows us to use something like a vampire narrative to isolate the sort of techniques of fascism, the places that they emerge. And perhaps Nosferatu, or what we'll talk about next, A Girl Walks Home Alone at Night, offers us some techniques for taking that up in a more positive way. But before we do that, we're going to hear a track from the soundtrack of A Girl Walks Home Alone at Night. This is Bashi by the Free Electric Band. Enjoy.

That was Bashi by the Free Electric Band, again from the soundtrack of A Girl Walks Home Alone at Night. The film is worth watching for the soundtrack alone, but also so much more, which I would like to talk about now. A Girl Walks Home Alone at Night is a 2014 film directed by Anna Lily Amirpour. It is described as by Amirpour as the first Western vampire movie set in Iran. And it certainly has those Western influences, has those gothic vampire influences. It's set in the fictional Bad City in Iran and follows mainly two characters, Arash, who comes into some money through somewhat nefarious means tied to our vampire, who is the other character. She doesn't get a name. She's often characterized as the girl, and she is a vampire. The movie is fantastic. You should watch it. If you don't want it spoiled, close your ears for a few seconds. In the end, Arash and the girl end up together. They leave the city. They take a cat with them, and she is sort of redeemed in this relationship with Arash. And Arash is simultaneously redeemed by his relationship with her. So I think it might be interesting to talk about some of the parallels between Nosferatu and A Girl Walks Home Alone at Night. In both movies, the vampire extracts value from others, the value being blood. In Nosferatu, others fight the vampire, whether it's Ellen's husband, Ellen herself, Willem Dafoe. But in A Girl Walks Home Alone at Night, this is not quite the same narrative. On the one hand, she hasn't been discovered, so in that sense, nobody can fight her. But on the other, though she preys on the weak, she also generally does things that are somewhat helpful, not all the time, but sometimes. For example, she kills a man who injected a woman with heroin against her will. She kills a man who assaulted a woman. And so she's not this, like, straight capital B bad character, but serves instead as a sort of anti-hero. And where in Nosferatu the vampire is irredeemable, in A Girl Walks Home Alone at Night, the vampire is undeniably redeemed at the end. We find out that one of the men that the girl kills is Arash's father. After that, she takes his cat, which Arash had stolen for his father just a few days ago. And when they're in this car getting ready to go, leaving together, Arash notices that she has the cat. After some thinking, he smokes a cigarette, then he puts in a cassette tape, and they start to drive, and she is undeniably redeemed. And I think more than the sort of limited notion of the vampire that might lend itself to fascist co-option, this is more reminiscent of Bauhaus's understanding of goth, of an enjoyment of the beauty of death, of a celebration of countercultural alterity. And perhaps where everything comes to a head in resisting fascism via the vampire. What this sort of combination of Amirpour's film and Bauhaus might teach us is instead to inhabit the position of the vampire, but refuse its artifice, refuse it as this sort of artificial, counter-normative, bad alterity. Instead, enjoy its truth. Its alterity becomes celebration rather than fear, or securitization, and surveillance. Desire becomes diffused across a range of possibilities via Halberstam's notion of the way that vampires deconstruct the normative rather than locked into fascist decay. Perhaps then, vampires and goth and rock and roll have more to give us, more than just their artful representations, their gothic rock aesthetic, their celebration of wearing black clothing, but instead something that exceeds fascism. Of course, these are probably not the original intentions of any of these texts, whether Stoker's Dracula, Eggers's Nosferatu, Amirpour's A Girl Walks Home Alone at Night, but we can utilize them to those ends. Like Gilles Deleuze wrote, theory is like a toolbox. It is meant for practical use. And a tool will not always fit, but occasionally it can get the job done. So perhaps what you should do is let Nosferatu, let A Girl Walks Home Alone at Night, let Dracula be your tool. And of course, all that to say, Nosferatu is pretty good. And if you are interested, I would implore you to go see it while it is still in theaters, because that is a fantastic experience. This has been News and Arts on WKCR FM New York and WKCR HD. 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
The time should be about just about 9:57 p.m., which means next up is Nueva Canción. Stay tuned, more fantastic music. Happy New Year from all of us here at WKCR. I regret that I could not be in the station for this show, but sending love and warmth and New Year's wishes from Texas. And to close out the show, in the spirit of this vampiric resistance to fascism, we're going to close out with Youth Against Fascism by Sonic Youth. Thanks for tuning in, and I hope you enjoy.

p.m. here in New York City, which means that this is just about the beginning of our news and arts segment this evening. I'm super excited to be joined by a few people in the studio because tonight we are going to be doing some trivia on air. The categories that I've cooked up are songs about New York, WKCR history, samples, particularly, sorry, Kanye samples, and then supergroups. So we'll do that trivia just shortly. I have Teddy and Natalie at the very least in the studio. But before that, we'll listen to a little bit of music. This is Fight for Your Right by the Beastie Boys.

0: That was Fight for Your Right by the Beastie Boys. Because it is still 9 p.m., which means that it is the FCC's light hours, I was kind of fighting to find a Beastie Boys song that was clean, but I thought the overall vibe may be appropriate for the sort of trivia battle that we hope to be having this evening. So, as I said, on News and Arts on WKCR this evening, we are doing trivia. We have four categories. First will be songs about New York. Second will be WKCR history. Third will be Kanye samples. And fourth will be supergroups. We're going to go ahead and jump right in. But before that, I'm joined by three of WKCR's very own in the studio right now. Do y'all want to introduce yourselves? And hey, you want to say your position as well?
1: Sounds good to me. Hi, everyone. My name is Ted. I host Free Samples, which is our weekly hip-hop breakdown show every Monday night, and I'm also the station manager here.
2: Oi. Is it working?
0: Mm-hmm.
2: Oh, I cannot hear myself. Let me turn it up.
3: Okay,
2: so I'm Teddy. I am the student life director. I mostly do jazz and Latin shows. So,
0: sweet.
4: Hey. Wait. Sorry. I'm Natalie. I'm the Latin head, and I do afternoon new music, and I am going to do Urbano Latino in the next semester.
0: Thank you all. And my name is Ben, and I will be your host for trivia this evening, which is maybe a little serendipitous. The last time I went out to trivia, the host was named Ben. So full circle, if you will.
2: To New York.
0: Yeah, what's up with that? So we just lost Ted, so we're going to delay this first question just a tiny bit. But this first round to describe what we will be talking about or what you need to know to answer these questions is it's all about, as you know, Ted, this first round is all about songs that are either about New York or mention New York in some way. So I think that this should largely be one of the easier rounds, shouldn't be crazy, crazy difficult, but we'll see how it goes. I'll give you probably 30 seconds to answer, unless everybody gets it quicker. And for you, the listeners, I will play some music while we are working on those answers here in the studio.
2: For context, none of us are from New York.
0: Yes.
4: Should we say where we're from?
0: Sure.
4: I'm from Los Angeles.
2: I'm originally from Atlanta, and then I moved to Baton Rouge, Louisiana. So,
1: and I'm from just outside Chicago.
0: Boo.
1: Where are you from?
4: Where are you from?
0: I'm from Houston, Texas.
4: Oh, right.
2: The South will rise.
4: Come on, Texas.
0: Oh. Okay, thank you, Teddy. So we'll go ahead and jump right in. Your first question, four rounds, five questions apiece. First question, in the song Englishman in New York by Sting, where does Sting say that you can see him walking? I'll repeat that. In the song Englishman in New York by Sting, where does Sting say you can see him walking? Now, I'll give you all a few seconds to think about your answers. We'll hear just about 30 seconds of music in the meantime, and then we'll be back.

So question number one was in English, or I guess we can do the answers at the end. So we'll do the entire round and then return to the answers. So question number two, Duke Ellington and Ella Fitzgerald collaborated on what New York adjacent song? I'll repeat it. Duke Ellington and Ella Fitzgerald collaborated on what New York adjacent song?

0: Question number three for round one, songs about New York, is fill in the blank. Jay-Z and Alicia Keys have a song together about New York, titled Blank State of Mind. Again, Jay-Z and Alicia Keys have a song together about New York titled Blank State of Mind. And it looks like everybody immediately wrote down an answer. So we'll go to question four. Fill in the blank. No sleep till.
1: Okay.
0: We got two answers. We'll give Ted a few moments. No, not to call him out.

0: And last but not least, four songs about New York. Question five. I'm sorry, Ted. Walk on the Wild Side by Lou Reed. Sugar Plum Fairy visits a New York arts establishment. What is it? Again, in Walk on the Wild Side by Lou Reed, Sugar Plum Fairy visits a New York arts establishment. What is it? So that is the last question of round one, songs about New York. We have all of Ted's answers are in. Ted, are you still working?
1: Give me a sec.
0: Natalie?
2: I'm good.
0: Okay, well, in that case, we will give Teddy just a second. I also want to say hello to two other individuals here in the studio on mics one and two, or maybe if y'all could share mic one. Do y'all want to introduce yourselves and say hello?
3: Hello. I'm so happy to be here. We just put a bunch of music on for a show that we're pre-recording in the other room and let that shit run. So. I'm so sorry. I'm used to offbeat. We do offbeat. Me and my partner. I'm Perry, and I have a co-host here.
4: Did you get a shirt that says "I'm with stupid"? my name is Ben. I'm also Ben. And thank you to Ben for hosting this wonderful show tonight. We're letting that stuff run.
3: Yes.
0: Heck yeah.
3: And we do Offbeat, the weekly hip-hop show from 1 to 5 a.m. On Thursday night, Friday morning. Shameless plug. And we're very happy to be here.
0: And there's no reason to be ashamed. Everybody should tune into Offbeat.
4: Yes.
3: If they like.
4: Everybody ought to.
3: And it is dark hours, so I apologize. I'll keep it locked in from now on.
0: Okay, so.
4: Everybody's tuning into Offbeat these days.
0: Thank you, everybody. We'll go ahead and go through our answers for round one. Question one was, in Englishman in New York by Sting, where does Sting say you can see him walking? Ted, your answer?
5: Central Park.
0: Teddy?
1: Fifth Ave.
0: Natalie?
2: The Hudson River.
0: The answer...
5: You can't walk. You can't what?
0: Fair enough. The answer was Fifth Avenue. Nice work, Teddy.
1: Wow!
3: Wait, Teddy, was that a guess or a...
1: No, I was watching the Tiny Desk with Shaggy and Sting.
4: Wow.
1: A couple of days ago, so it was kind of ringing in my head, I guess you could say, so...
4: Yeah, we call that a teducated guess.
0: All right, question two. Duke Ellington and Ella Fitzgerald collaborated on what New York-adjacent song? And we'll switch up the order. So, Teddy...
1: Shamelessly, all credit to Natalie, if this is correct, Autumn in New York.
0: Okay, Natalie?
2: Autumn in New York.
0: And Ted?
5: Take the A-Train.
0: The answer is Autumn in New York.
2: Yes!
5: Clipping so hard right now.
0: I'll just remind everybody that your mics are on, and any sound you make is picked up by the mic. Question number three. Fill in the blank. Jay-Z and Alicia Keys have a song together about New York titled Blank State of Mind. Maybe everyone can say it on three. One, two, three.
4: Empire.
0: Heck yeah. Question number four. Fill in the blank. No sleep till?
2: Brooklyn.
1: Oh, I was right.
6: No.
0: Nice.
6: Sleep and till Brooklyn.
0: Heck yeah. And to close it out, in Walk on the Wild Side by Lou Reed, Sugar Plum Fairy visits a New York arts establishment. What is it? Natalie?
2: Factory.
0: Okay. Perry and Ben, did y'all answer this one too?
3: I put the Met.
0: Okay.
5: I also put the Met.
1: I put the Met.
0: The answer is the Apollo.
2: Wow.
0: Big Met representation here, though. Can't be mad at that. Okay, so what are our point totals starting off here, Ted?
5: Two.
0: Two for Ted. Teddy?
1: Four.
0: Four for Teddy. Natalie?
2: Three.
0: Three for Natalie and zero over there.
3: I think, well, we got Empire State of Mind and No Sleep Till Brooklyn.
1: Two each.
3: Yeah.
0: Okay, sure. There we go. So, next round, round two, is WKCR history. This should potentially be a little more top of mind, so we might have a little less of a gap between categories. But question number one, WKCR came from the Columbia University Radio Club. When was CURC founded? Again, WKCR came from the Columbia University Radio Club. When was CURC founded?
1: Yikes.

Question number two. WKCR was founded in 1941. In what month was it founded? A little hint is this is the month that it received its FCC license. I'll repeat it. WKCR was founded in 1941. In what month was it founded? Hint, this is the month that it received its FCC license.

0: Question three. In what decade did WKCR begin to call itself The Alternative? In what decade did WKCR begin to call itself The Alternative? And since this one's perhaps a little bit easier, I'll just go ahead and ask the next question as well. Question four. WKCR's FM transmitter is in the Condé Nast building in Times Square. Where was it before that? Again, WKCR's FM transmitter is in the Condé Nast building in Times Square. Where was it before that? And as Ted mentioned, he will be receiving an extra point for the day that WKCR was founded. And I will also give... I'll say that there's also an opportunity for an extra point here.
1: Oh, really?

And fifth and finally, Phil Schapp was nominated for 8 Grammys in his lifetime. How many did he win? Phil Schapp was nominated for 8 Grammys in his lifetime. How many did he win? I'll give everybody probably just about 30 to 60 seconds to finish up their answers, and then we will be back to figure out who won round 2.

0: So that last song you heard there was Charcoal Baby by Blood Orange. So we just wrapped up round two of trivia here on News and Arts. The category was WKCR history. Question one was WKCR came from the Columbia University Radio Club. When was CURC founded? Perry and Ben?
1: We were thinking sometime in the 30s.
2: It was giving 1938.
1: Yeah, 1938.
0: Okay. Ted?
3: I also guessed 1938. I will give some context. AM radio is what CURC was on before FM radio was invented here at Columbia, which is why WKCR is the first FM radio station. AM radio was invented in 1936 at Brown University and made its way over to Columbia there after the fact. So I'm going to go with 38, but 37 is also in the picture.
0: Okay, Teddy.
4: All right, so I'm scared. I put 1929. Yeah.
0: Cool, Natalie.
5: 1932 just felt right.
0: Sweet. Unfortunately, the answer was 1908.
3: 1908. Oh.
0: I think the reason being that in its inception, it was not like a broadcasting club, but a club for scientists.
4: So, like, Loki was the closest then.
5: No, I was closest because I had 1912, but I put a 3.
0: Nobody gets any points, though. So, question two. WKCR was founded in 1941. In what month was it founded, Ted?
3: That would be October 10th.
0: Okay.
4: Oh, God.
5: That's your birthday.
4: My God.
3: No, that's George's birthday.
5: Yes.
3: Our wonderful program director.
1: How do you know that?
4: Me to be, wow. So it's completely...
3: I believe it's also Charles Mingus's birthday.
5: It is.
0: All right, Teddy, what'd you put?
4: Charles Mingus was born April 25th.
3: Oh, maybe not then.
5: No, there is somebody's birthday.
4: Charles Mingus' birthday is April 25th. Don't play with me.
5: I put March.
4: I put February.
0: Okay.
1: Yeah, my rationale was
3: Thelonious
1: they
3: Monk.
1: Were...
3: It's Thelonious Monk's birthday.
1: They were working on it all fall, and then in spring, that's when they implemented it.
4: Okay, Charles Mingus' birthday is April 22nd, but I was close. 3 days.
0: Yeah. Word, but y'all put March.
1: Yeah, it was a March guess.
0: Okay. The answer here is... October
3: 10th.
4: Jesus.
0: And
3: Thelonious Monk's birthday. Also George Zelan, our program director's birthday.
0: Wow. True. And that's 2 points to Ted. Question three was, in what decade did WKCR begin to call itself the alternative? And low-key, I'll give two different answers for this. Teddy?
4: Why'd you start with me? I put 70s.
0: Okay.
5: I put the 90s.
0: Okay.
1: 80s.
0: Okay.
3: Would be the 70s, although the second decade you're looking for would be the 60s because we switched our programming schedule after the 1968 protests. But the name Alternative didn't catch on until the early 70s.
0: And that's true. That's the whole story right there. Thank you, Ted.
5: He is a history major.
0: That's Teddy you're hearing celebrating his point. Question number four. WKCR's FM transmitter is in the Condé Nast building in Times Square. Where was it before?
5: World Trade Center.
1: Okay. So,
4: World Trade Center.
1: I also put, I thought, like, before the World Trade Center, wasn't it on, like, on top of Lerner? Or, like,
4: so
1: on top
4: Hamilton
1: of...
4: in between Hartley.
3: The correct answer that you're looking for is Carmen Hall, because it was temporarily... Wow. We had a temporary transmitter on the top of Carmen Hall, which is a... dormitory here at Columbia for about 3 years as we figured out where we could broadcast next, and then eventually raised enough funds to move to the Condé Nast building. So 114th and Broadway / Carmen Hall.
0: That's a good point. I'll give everybody a point here because I'm also going to take World Trade Center as an answer. and there's an extra point in it for anybody who said the North Tower, which nobody did. So. Question number five. Phil Schaap was nominated for 8 Grammys in his lifetime. How many did he win?
1: We put 4.
2: Yeah. Nice little halfsies.
3: 6 is the correct answer.
1: Oh my God. Look at this guy.
4: I put 3.
0: Okay.
5: I put 1.
3: He won 6 Grammys.
0: The correct answer is 6. I really don't
1: want to
0: give...
1: Touch grass.
0: I don't want to give Ted any more points where he says the answer, like, the correct answer is, but...
4: The answer you're looking for.
5: According to my mind.
3: I need to leave this station more. Takeaway.
0: Okay, so what are our point totals looking like? We'll start over here.
5: 1. Oh, wait, like, including the last?
0: Yes.
5: Oh, 4.
4: 5.
3: 6.
4: Jesus.
0: Wow.
1: We had 3.
0: Sweet.
6: I have a little WKCR joke. little pun for those of you in the audience. What do you say to somebody who needs to listen to more new music? Touch glass.
3: Touch glass.
0: that is a good one. I like that one.
5: I like that one.
0: Great. And on that note. round three. So the theme of round three is going to be songs that Kanye West sampled. And I'll just do a little damage control here. The reason that I picked Kanye West in particular is because I think arguably he is one of the producers in hip-hop who is the best at sampling. And I think, to be fair, a lot of that music is pretty early before he even started rapping, but even on his own songs as well. The other reason that I chose Kanye was just to sort of focus in a little bit so that we're not talking about all music ever, and because many of the songs that he samples are in and of themselves recognizable. So hopefully it provides a sort of easy baseline for our contestants here in the studio. So the way that this round is going to go is I'm going to play some or all of the songs that we're talking about here. And what the contestants have to do is name the Kanye West song that they were sampled in. So first up, we'll get right into it. This is question number one.

So that was track number one. We're going to get into question/track number two. I'm going to play it right now. And this one's way too easy if I play this whole song, so we won't hear the whole thing.

All right, that one might have been a little bit too easy, but we'll jump into question three here. Again, this one's, we're not going to hear the whole thing because it's super long. But question three, playing now.

That was question number three. We're going to go to question number four now. Perhaps one of the most famous, so everybody better get this one. But question number four, playing now.

0: to say.
1: That was question number four. We're going to go to question number five here to wrap up our samples category. Question number five, playing now. And we might hear a little bit more of it. Might give it away, but the song is so great. Who can resist?

0: That was question number 5 in our last question of round 3, which is samples. So we're going to go around the studio, hear what everybody answered for each question. Question number 1, Perry and Ben.
1: We got blame game.
0: Ted?
2: Blame game.
3: Blame game.
0: Natalie?
4: I said devil in a new dress.
0: Okay. The answer was blame game. Question number 2, Ted.
2: Through the wire.
0: Teddy?
3: Through the wire, originally Through the Fire from Chaka Khan, yeah, the original lady of funk there.
0: We will, after this, go through all the originals, but okay. Also true. Natalie?
4: I said Through the Wire because he was in a car accident and he had a wire in his mouth.
0: What's the truth?
5: Also did Through the Wire, and in the new Childish Gambino album, there's like an outro on one of the songs. It's like, you don't know who Chaka Khan is? Like, what do they teach you in school?
0: Interesting. So,
3: yeah. Love me some Chaka.
0: Nice work, everyone. That
3: work
0: is correct. Question number 3. Teddy?
3: Power.
0: Natalie?
4: I said Love Lockdown.
5: We also got Power.
2: Said Power.
0: Power is the correct answer.
3: 21st century's good song, man.
0: There you go. Question number 4, Natalie.
4: I said I Wonder.
0: Perry and Ben.
1: Also I Wonder.
4: Okay.
2: I Wonder.
3: I Wonder.
0: All correct. And question number 5, perhaps the easiest out of the bunch, Perry and Ben.
1: Otis.
2: Otis.
3: Otis, originally Trial of the Tenderness from Otis Redding.
0: Yes.
3: For off the Memphis, it was a Memphis record, actually, label. Memphis, Tennessee is where he recorded this at. So.
0: Sweet.
4: I didn't answer, but it's in a Sex and the City edit, so, yeah.
0: Okay. Yes, Otis is the correct answer. And anybody who thinks they may have all of the correct originals, do you want to give that a shot?
3: I only have 2.
2: I have 3.
0: Whoa. Okay. Let's say, who has the original for question 1?
2: I do.
5: I do.
3: Oh, I do as well, yes.
0: Okay, let's say it on 3, maybe. 1, 2, 3.
2: Avril 14.
3: Aphex.
4: Oh, yeah, Avril 14. Aphex, yeah. When I knew this.
5: I got the wrong Aphex on it. I did QXTR.
2: QXTRH.
5: Yeah, I got the wrong Aphex. Wrong Aphex.
3: So, do we get an extra point?
0: You only get an extra point for samples if you knew all 5.
2: Okay, that's
3: fine. Oh.
0: Sorry.
3: Okay.
2: Number 2, we already said.
0: Number 2, yes, was Through the Fire. Number 3.
2: 21st Century Schizo Man,
3: yeah,
2: by King Crimson.
3: To be fair, I did say that.
2: Robert Fripp.
0: Really?
2: Would also... was a guitarist for King Crimson, would also go on to work with Brian Eno extensively.
0: You don't want to get Ted started on the Robert Fripp discussion.
3: Literally, okay, it's only number 4. I know the artist, but I forgot the name of the actual track because I had all the other 4, but I can't remember this one.
0: Do you know the artist? I'll give you a point for that.
3: It's like, okay, black guy from Afro shit. I mean, I can't remember, honestly.
0: Okay, fair. So let's go around for number 4. Who has 4? Number 4 was My Song,
3: yes,
0: by, I may be mispronouncing, but La Vie Si Frey.
3: Yeah.
0: And how about number 5? Teddy, you already said it. Who else had that one?
4: Otis Redding.
0: Yeah.

0: Ellie can recoup some on this
1: I'm
0: last category.
1: This, one, not gonna lie.
0: This last category might be the hardest. It would be for me at least. But category four is supergroups. I'm going to give you the name of a supergroup and all of its members but one, and you need to name the remaining member.
2: That's so tough. It's five questions?
0: Five questions.
1: What genre of like music?
0: Pretty wide. We have a country group, an electronic group, a goth group, one group that I don't know, and then a rap group.
1: Oh, okay. Ooh.
0: So we have some variation here. And we'll go ahead and start with number one. So our first supergroup is the Highwaymen, notable members being Willie Nelson, Waylon Jennings, and Chris Christopherson. Who is missing? Again, that's the Highwaymen with Willie Nelson, Waylon Jennings, and Chris Christopherson. Who is missing?

Question two, the supergroup is Electronic, who actually my dad put me on to, so people do listen to them, just to say. Electronic includes Bernard Summer, Johnny Marr, and Neil Tennant. Who is missing? That's Bernard Summer, Johnny Marr, and Neil Tennant in Electronic. Who is missing?

question number three. The supergroup is this mortal coil, but because this mortal coil never had a static member base or participating band member base, this mortal coil at times included artists who were from bands like Cocteau Twins, Pixies, Dead Can Dance, many of whom associated with 4AD, if that is a hint at all. Instead of naming the musician that is missing, name the musician that founded this mortal coil. Name the musician that founded this mortal coil.

Question number four. The supergroup is Cream, members including Eric Clapton and Ginger Baker. Who is missing? Again, that's Cream, including Eric Clapton and Ginger Baker. Who is missing?

And question number five. The supergroup is Black Hippie. Notable members are Ab Soul, J-Rock, and Kendrick Lamar. Oh. Who is missing? Again, the supergroup is Black Hippie. Notable members, Ab Soul, J-Rock, Kendrick Lamar. Who is missing?

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Thank you for, it is 11:59, about to be midnight. You're listening to The Celtic Show. Thank you for tuning in. I'm your host this week, Nida. This week we're focusing on Irish rap group Kneecap and the Irish music that has influenced them. Kneecap is known for being quite politically outspoken, so I'd like to lead with a disclaimer. Both the views expressed in this programming and views expressed by Kneecap outside of what is played tonight do not reflect the views of myself, WKCR, its board of directors, or the trustees of Columbia University. The reason I'm choosing to focus on Kneecap tonight is because of their unique ties as musicians to the Irish language revival movement and to explore how traditional Irish music has affected popular musicians today. Their 2024 film Kneecap was the first and thus far only Irish language film to play at the Sundance Film Festival, and their music has become a driver for Irish language revival amongst the youth of Ireland. It's also the 1 month anniversary of the release of their album Fenian. Up first, I'll be playing the opener of that album, Eigra Joe, which means Ireland Forever, which contains voice clips about the importance of keeping the Irish language alive. And after that will be UNRWA. So I hope you guys enjoy, and thank you for listening.

0: as least smallish and the wildish and much infrastructure social level. Cash in
1: more day, Chilean assassin in here in the Rio. Clayton, yet, Patrick, I'm here.

0: terrific.
1: She didn't dwell on garlic and garlic sourdough. She didn't put in sourdough.
2: Russian before the man Appleton, garlic and horse, the cat, and honey, honey, the horse, and but the Changi oven, you the Changi LA, and the Sassany, send a general crowd, now what was Marty Gaiman?
3: Fucking hell, I'm dead for you. Anger, the tear, spread the noise, the hair.

You just heard Airgead Jó, which again means Ireland forever, an Ra, which means the UK in Irish. The title purposefully plays with the abbreviation sounding similar to the IRA, but is really a kind of sarcastic love letter to everything the UK has given the North of Ireland. It begins with a sample of Rule Britannia, which is a patriotic song that acts kind of as an ode to the British Empire. And the song plays with those themes. And NECAP has cited Wolf Tones as a musical influence for them. And in An Ra, the chorus has a repeat like ooh ah an ra, and ooh ah up the ra is from Celtic Symphony, is potentially referencing that. And in general, they've cited Irish rebel songs as a big influence in their music, and Kinky Boots, which played after Celtic Symphony, was Mowgli Bop's favorite song in childhood, and he also mentions that as a big musical influence. Up next, we'll be playing Master Crowley by Lancome. Master Crowley is a reel, which is a traditional folk song to accompany Irish dancing. This is Lancome's own contemporary version. Ready Pete, who is a member of Lancome, also is featured on several NECAP tracks, including the last one I'll be playing tonight. So I hope you guys enjoy that. And after that, we'll be hearing CEARTR, which is back to NECAP songs, and that means rights in the Irish. And be talking more about that after this. So, hope you enjoy Master Crowley's

There are 80,000 native Irish speakers in Ireland. Only 6,000 of them live in the north of Ireland. Three of us have become rappers. I don't know if we'd become popular by talent or if it was just our turn. It's a weird thing suddenly being seen when you come from a place that never even wanted you to fucking exist. I guess sometimes change happens on the down low. Too little to notice until one day you can't not notice. And by then, everything's changed. Including you.

You just heard Master Crowley's by Lancome, a clip from Kneecap's film of the same title, starting there, 80,000 Night of Irish Speakers. After that was Ciarda by Kneecap, and then Horse Outside by the Rubber Bandits. Ciarda means rights in Irish. Kneecap got the idea for the song after one of the members, Mowgli Bup, was out spray painting with a friend the night before a march for the Irish Language Act, and wrote that word on a bus stop. The police showed up and picked up Mowgli Bup's friend while he escaped. And while he was in police custody, his friend refused to speak English. And was kept overnight while they waited for an Irish translator, which actually appears as a scene in their film, except they have Mo Cara acting out that scenario. After that, we heard a different Irish rap group, the Rubber Bandits, which they've cited as another influence, and I'll read off a quote of what they've said about that. Of course, there's a band called the Rubber Bandits, which were a hip hop duo from Limerick, who were one of the first hip hop groups to use Irish accents and Irish colloquial terms in their hip hop. So that was definitely a big influence when I, this is Mowgli Bop's speaking, was growing up in my teens, of like, how can we depend on our own culture to create music? And Macara continues, everybody who's rapping in Ireland at the time were using American accents or emulating American culture. So the Rubber Bandits were the first to do it that weren't all braggadocious. Because I don't know how much you know, but Irish people were very, very self-deprecating. We're the opposite of braggadocious. Therefore, whenever we've seen the Rubber Bandits being able to talk about how horses are more superior than cars and stuff that were Irish, that was something that we gravitated towards very, very quickly. Up next, we're going to be going more towards the traditional folk influences. We've gone through some of the Irish rebel songs that have influenced Kneecap, other Irish hip hop, and now we're going more towards what you might have been used to hearing on the Celtic show. Up next is The Girl I'll Never Forget by Matt Malloy, which is a track featuring traditional Irish flute. And after that, we'll be listening to Drug Dealing Pagans by Kneecap.

nach wecken zu ein. Squeal serne de holen is glock an all moortry de roin. Hamid Bio, you don't know what's going on. Nobody knows what's going on. Fuck it, Sheelam gagaham med duid.

I'm air starching it, I'm a fucking, what's it, belly, not belly dancing, crowd surfing, Sinead. Gone, let me kiecha and wait air falloon, got mortis.

You just heard "The Girl I'll Never Forget" by Matt Malloy. After that was "Drug Dealing Pagans" by Kneecap, which you heard in "The Girl I'll Never Forget," an example of a traditional like Irish flute track. And then "Drug Dealing Pagans" uses that flute, or not that specific track's flute, but a similar style of flute playing as the background of their music. That track also has the Irish writer Máchan Meighan. Sorry for my Irish pronunciation throughout the show. I'm doing my best. Who is kind of outspoken about the Irish language. After that was "Liberty Bell" by Fontaines D.C., and who, like the whole band, shares a close friendship and personal relationship.

an Irish Republican activist, I guess you could call him, from the 19th and 20th century. And clonid is a group. Clonid means like clan or family, and this is a family of musicians. So picked Ulamon because it's an Irish language track, and I in general wanted to focus on Irish tracks during the show. So I hope you guys enjoy this one. And then we'll be continuing with more traditional music after that, listening to some Shaunas music.

You just heard Doraemon by Clannad, then Interlude, Auron Nasgadon, and after that was the full song Auron Nasgadon, which is a Seanos song, meaning old style, and that's Kneecap's favorite one. So it's both used as an interlude on one of their albums, Fine Art. And so I played that as well as the full version. It's nearing the end of the hour, so I wanted to play Caravan by Joe O'Donnell, which is sampled on one of my favorite Kneecap songs, Three Cag. Three Cag stands for three consonants and a vowel and is a reference to MDMA in Irish. Kneecap's name refers to the Irish practice of kneecapping people during the Troubles who were accused of antisocial behavior like drug dealing. And kneecap as a whole is kind of contradictory in that way. They're exactly what the Irish Republican movement a few decades ago would have hated. Yet they're a big public figure in Ireland today, spreading the Irish language and talking about Irish Republicanism. So I hope you guys have been enjoying tonight. This has been the Celtic Show. After this, will be more from the In All Languages department. Hope you guys enjoy Caravan and Three Cag, and have a great night.

0: The Irish for the end is in jury. Ah, fuck it. Encore.
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We opened up Out to Lunch today with a classic Richard Rodgers, Lonely Heart tune, My Heart Stood Still. We heard it when the tune was new in a divine arrangement by Bill Challis as recorded by the Paul Whiteman Orchestra, undoubtedly in their key jazz period when Bix Beiderbecke was still a member. And we may hear the Paul Whiteman Orchestra with Beiderbecke again in the course of this afternoon's Out to Lunch, as it is a show on Bix Beiderbecke. A range of listenings, largely comparative. And in a sense, I'm beginning the broadcast with a tangential thought. I'm playing you this incredible arrangement. The compact voicing on the singing portions is really astounding. The jazz interlude with the Frank Trumbauer C Melody saxophone solo and Steve Brown's pump and bass, and indeed Beiderbecke audible in the ensemble. But it's really a supreme delivery of orchestrating and arranging genius on the part of Bill Challis. And so this tangent that I'll begin with is a brief talk about Bill Challis. Now, who is Bill Challis? And in a sense, by asking that question, I'll tell a story. In the early years of this new century, I worked with Wynton Marsalis about a concert that was going to be on the Paul Whiteman Orchestra and eventually became more generic jazz age presentation. When our attention was still exclusively on Paul Whiteman's music, I did quite a bit of effort on this part. Probably very few of you are aware that Whiteman's musical archives ended up at Williams College in Massachusetts. And in perusing the extant scores and parts, I assembled a list of tunes that could be played at this concert that eventually was done in February of 2005 as a Jazz Age celebration. But still in the Whiteman orchestral mode or concept would be better term. I was imploring, jazz at Lincoln Center broadly, Wynton Marsalis specifically, that, you know, we could use original scores and we wouldn't have to do any transcription. And verifying what could still be played from the very music that was read and also improvised upon by Paul Whiteman in those days, I assembled quite a package of tunes. And, of course, the goal of the concert idea is get about 20 of them selected, and probably something like 14 or 15 would be performed. And we're working down from a list of approximately 75 compositions and arrangements housed in at Williams College, the Paul Whiteman music library archives. It's not too many recordings and certainly nothing that's essential in terms of audio, but the music manuscript and parts and scores, they're really of great substance and value, artistic value, and I guess also some financial value. Anyway, they're at Williams. And there's some development in creating a better space. I'm not quite sure public access or even scholar access or even Williams faculty and student access exists currently. But anyway, they were there when I went there several times in the early portion of the century. I brought back about 75 things for us to go through. And the goal was to pick about 20. And it was one of those marathon listening endeavors that was the final component of this. Hearing the records that were made of these scores. And so when Marsalis, you know, listened to quite a bit of them, and he picked 18 tunes. And 17 were arrangements by Bill Challis. And it was late. It's later than I'm able to do anymore. I used to be the guy around the clock. Well, I leave it now to the younger generation. But there we were at like 4 o'clock in the morning, and I just switched into a different gear and complimented Wynton Marsalis because I said,
your taste, your aesthetic, your ear, as well as, of course, your general music evaluation, has zeroed in on the great one of these masters who did arranging as staff arrangers for Paul Whiteman. I mean, they're really all quite creative forces, Tom Satterfield, Matty Malnick, eventually Lenny Hayton. There are others. They did great work. But I have the, you know, I actually knew Bill Challis, so I'm a little bit more, I'm a little less objective perhaps than Winton was about the matter. But I said, my opinion is that Challis is preeminent among these masters. Your evaluation of 75 scores or arrangements or parts, however we assemble them, down to 18 and 17 of the 18. By the way, Mary by Matty Malnick was the other arrangement, if you're wondering. I said, you know, so you really like completely zeroed in on Bill Challis. And I really have to compliment your taste and that you've done this by ear, that you had no idea who did what. It really wasn't important to you. You didn't know any of these names. I don't even think Lenny Hayton. And, you know, it was just music, and your goal was to turn 75 into 20 or more than 14. You came up with 18, 17 of the 18 were Bill Challis arrangements. He's the guy, in my estimation. Your ear and taste seems to verify my judgment, and I believe what will be Time's judgment on the matter, or is already the judgment on the matter. And Wynton Marsalis at 4 o'clock in the morning in his own kitchen looked me dead in the eye and said, "Who is Bill Challis?" Well, now he knows. And he is quite appreciative, too, of what he knows and clarified in terms of a connecting of a name to musical value on that occasion, which I guess is well over 8 years ago now. And so who is Bill Challis? Well, he's a Wilkes-Barre, Pennsylvania-born musician who was involved with the legendary Scranton Sirens in the early days of jazz, also a music major and graduate of Bucknell, and that as a saxophonist, he was having a not marginal career, but as an arranger, he had acquired a reputation in the Musicians Network. At a very young age, 21, he was hired by Gene Golquette to be the final piece in the package and puzzle solved. That is the attempt by Golquette to create a definitive band for jazz and music from an American perspective, challenging Whiteman's preeminence in the calendar year of 1926. Challis wrote for this band and created some divine arrangements. Subsequently, Golquette may have proved his point, but it cost him a lot of money, and he eventually disbanded what he called the Victor Recording Orchestra. And this put a lot of people at liberty. And Bill Challis, the arranger, was one of the first to be hired by Paul Whiteman to bring, you know, if you can't lick them, hire them. You know, Benny Moten thought of the same thing with Walter Page's Blue Devils. He just hired the guys who were making Golquette's reputation. And now Whiteman's reputation was more enhanced in terms of his unfortunate moniker of the King of Jazz. He really is an American art administrator and proselytizer for its higher value, being valued higher and being of greater value. And that's what Paul Whiteman did. And jazz was important to him because of this need. And his prime jazz time is here in the late 20s. And part of it is with this Bill Challis arrangement. Now, many of you have tuned in since the original record that started the show, a fairly long in terms of playing time, not a long playing record in terms of microgroove, recording of the Rodgers and Hart, My Heart Stood Still, in a Bill Challis arrangement in January of 1928 by this Paul Whiteman Orchestra. And I used it to usher in a program that will be on Big Spiderbeck. But I decided to tell you these anecdotes and these recollections and this behind-the-scenes stuff. It may be fascinating to you. It may be complete tedium. But my real determination is both to tell you a personal insight into Bill Challis's own evaluation of his music and also to bring attention to him. So, as I stated earlier,
this master arranger, Bill Challis, was someone I knew. And, you know, there probably are two dominant descendants of Bill proselytizing for music in jazz at this moment. Vince Giordano, who learned music from Bill Challis, and Phil Schaap, yours truly, who learned music appreciation from Bill Challis. And I really was rewarded by not only a great man teaching me important stuff, but hearing a very wise and mature man delicately letting me hear things without reprimand. And it's really a great glory to Bill Challis, because however inadvertent, you know, I did, in fact, as a very young person, insult him to his face. You know, I have, and I still don't think it's really anything like the quality of this My Heart Stood Still you just heard. I disparaged the Concerto Grosso attempt on Sweet Sue by the Paul Whiteman Orchestra as recorded in September of 1928. And Bill Challis, you know, heard me out and said, well, all right, it's my arrangement. And, oh, boy, did I sink like a stone. But he never really held it against me that I evaluated that. But there are two other things. There's one I do feel, I feel badly about that, but I feel supremely badly, double adverb, my feeling poorly about having not truly delivered the greatest accolades to Bill Challis in, while he was in my presence and we were just talking as, I guess, mentor to protege. I'm not really a protege. Older generation to younger might be a better analysis. Which is this, I never got Slow River. It's not much of a tune. What Bill Challis did to it is turn it into a masterpiece, and he did it through an incredible concept of, in the absence of jazz, a jazz band being told not to play jazz, that the secret is to take out more jazz. And then whatever jazz is going to be represented, save it for the end. What he did to this very la-di-da mundane melody, Slow River, is as brilliant an approach to, you know, turning, you know, there's an expression which I'm not going to use, but it was great. And I get it now, and I basically have gotten it for most of the years since Bill died at the age of 90 in October of 1994. But I didn't get it when I should have gotten it back in 1970, 68, 64 perhaps, certainly 1973. You know, when I actually, you know, broadcast Slow River on these airwaves with Bill Challis in the room. Yeah. Should have done better. And in noticing that I didn't notice and others have not noticed, yet Wynton Marsalis did notice, this Bill Challis creativity, I often heard Bill Challis slip this My Heart Stood Still into the conversation. You know, he had these masterful charts that employed Bix Beiderbecke as a soloist, often the primary soloist, occasionally the only soloist, and we would be talking about them, and he would slip My Heart Stood Still into the into the string of tune names. I barely was aware of the recording. You know, I'd heard it once or twice. And he did it consistently. When I say he did it consistently, I mean over a period of over, I'm going to call it 30 years, over a quarter century. When we're talking about things like Slow River and Clementine and From Monday On, we're talking Changes, we're talking about My Heart Stood Still. He always or frequently slipped it into the conversation. And I just didn't really bother because I didn't understand why it was there. You know, eventually I said he did it because Trumbauer gets the solo and not Beiderbecke, but that isn't it at all. Bill Challis knew that he had really pulled off something stunning with My Heart Stood Still. And it is a breathtaking performance. It may not be easy for you to even understand. This is not a put down of you. It has the sounds
of a foreign music to contemporary ears that even in its own time had elements of non-jazz. And it's a complete package that might not even be open, and if open, not well understood. But my long preamble to a show that largely will concentrate on other things is that besides Bix Beiderbecke and Steve Brown, the bass player, and Frank Trumbauer, the C-Melody saxophonist, was this whole design, the jazz hybrid, an orchestra presenting a piece in a divine arrangement that had slots for jazz improvisation. It is the music formula of the jazz age. In that music design, Louis Armstrong was part of it with Fletcher Henderson, with his own band, Carol Dickerson Orchestra, his Hot Stompers with Erskine Tate, and certainly Beiderbecke was part of it, and even Sidney Bechet with Noble Sissel ends up being part of it. They're part of it. It is the part, the part. But within this norm, there is this arranger named Bill Chalice, and he's this extra level of quality, insight, and yes, a smaller scale that it may be, this unmeasurable flavor called genius. And he's a name who, you know, rarely gets mentioned. The people who used to mention it, they're dead too. There's just a few of us youngsters, us teenagers, hanging out at Bill Chalice's on Dartmouth Road out in Massapequa 10 billion years ago. And now we're heading towards, you know, senior years. And we're trying to tell you, this guy was the real breadstick. So before we get to the comparative Beiderbecke listening, let's go through Bill Chalice one more time. I'm going to play that My Heart Stood Still from the same take that opened the show, take one. Then I'm going to play Slow River. I'll play both takes. Then I'll play, I'll play one take. I'm going to go My Heart Stood Still, take one. Slow River, take two. Sweet Sue, the Concerto Grosso. Slow River, take four. And My Heart Stood Still, take four. That's our listening. Bill Chalice, it's a name, C-H-A-L-L-I-S. He was Welsh-American. He knows how to arrange. He knows how to set up a song for a jazz interlude. One of the greatest masters in this important American music concept.

We heard a set that emphasized the arranging genius of Bill Challis. We heard recordings of Richard Rodgers and Lawrence Hart's My Heart Stood Still. We heard a rather inconsequential tune of the jazz age Slow River. And we heard a very important standard to early jazz, Sweet Sue. Slow River, which we heard in two takes and heard as the second and fourth track in a sequence of five, was done by the Gene Golquette Orchestra. And the recording of My Heart Stood Still, which we heard in different takes, first and fifth, was done by the Paul Whiteman Orchestra. In the middle, the Concerto Grosso translation of Sweet Sue was also by the Paul Whiteman Orchestra. Vic Spiderbeck soloed on Sweet Sue. Frank Trumbauer was the essential jazz thrust of the other items, though Bix did also solo on Slow River. So we heard My Heart Stood Still, take one, Slow River, take two, Sweet Sue, Slow River, take four, My Heart Stood Still, take four. And as I mentioned a couple of times before we heard that listening sequence, a program here on comparative listening to Bix Beiderbecke began with some comparative listening of the great Bill Challis. I'm overtly beginning on a tangent to the core ingredient of our Out to Lunch jazz cast today, which is Bix Beiderbecke. My points were several. A Pennsylvanian-born musician named Bill Challis, C-H-A-L-L-I-S,

leave nice slices for those who could really improvise on a theme. This became the meal ticket of his gigging, and indeed is the description of the whole period. He was the arranger from a content and jazz perspective to both the Gene Golkett Orchestra of the mid-20s and subsequently the Paul Whiteman Orchestra. His authority in terms of his understanding of what to do with form and what to do with jazz and how to make it all work is a great one, a very great one. And I took the time to tell you the anecdote of Wynton Marsalis's discovery of this in the most wholesome of way, just hearing a whole batch of music and discerning the best music and then discovering it was all arranged by a man he had never heard of and whom he now knows about, Bill Challis. Bill Challis was a dear friend of Bix Beiderbecke, is one of the most major of his musical associates on a level of Frank Trumbauer and Hoagie Carmichael, and distinct from them too. There would be other people we could throw into this, but Trumbauer and Bill Challis really have a very important musical rapport and long-term musical rapport with Bix Beiderbecke, who after all was so short-lived. So I drew your attention to this man and gave you an insight into his arranging greatness by hearing three songs. They all have a little bit of a different anecdote going to them, which come from my arsenal of jazz recollections, in this case exceedingly personal. My first point was that when I discussed Bill Challis's arrangements for Whiteman and Golkett, and in particular, since there are some other incidentals that are neither big band, his writing that had something to do with Bix Beiderbecke, there's the piano pieces, of course, In a Mist, Candlelights, Flashes, and In the Dark, and there was the short-lived Adrian Rollini orchestra. I have a strong suspicion that the Baltimore was a Bill Challis arrangement. Of course, he contributed masterfully to the cut-down editions of the Gene Golkett Orchestra that recorded under Frank Trumbauer's name in 1927. So there's a lot to the package, and I discussed this at length over a lengthy period of time. And I was really absorbing much more than I truly realized. And I should have realized it sooner and absorbed more. And that brings up these three anecdotes. In these numerous conversations, when discussing the repertoire I just cited, even the Baltimore, Bill Challis would work into the conversation in a string of tune names, My Heart Stood Still. I noticed that it was a tune that did not truly fit on the list, whatever the list's subject matter was. I knew it didn't fit, yet he put it on the list. I knew that this was a big to-do record by the Paul Whiteman Orchestra of a very important early Richard Rodgers, Laurie Hart tune. And, you know, it wasn't too easy to get a copy of it in the 1960s, but I heard it, and that was the end of it. And it wasn't, and this is with great sadness on my part, for I am the flawed one in this magical music anecdote. You know, after Bill Challis died, and he lived a long time, and I was in touch with him all the way up to the end. He died in 1994 at the age of 90. And, you know, he kept on throwing My Heart Stood Still onto the list, and I kept saying, okay, he wants to say My Heart Stood Still. I'm not going to stop him. And I realized that he put it on the list because he knew this wasn't a Beiderbecke feature, and he realized it wasn't frequently reissued. In fact, when I was a young adult, it finally came out on LP, and it was obscure. Nobody noticed it. In fact, and let me give a shout-out to Vince Giordano, who, of course, is the person who got the most from Bill Challis, at least of our generation. And he will display that musically, Vince Giordano will, this evening at Club Cachet in the Hotel Edison on West 46th Street, and tomorrow night as well, Mondays and Tuesdays from 8 p.m. to 11 p.m.

The Nighthawks is the name of the band, and they play Bill Chalice's stuff, and it's great. They don't just play Bill Chalice's stuff, but it really is the demonstration. 221 West 46th Street in the heart of the Theater District. That's between Broadway and 8th Avenues. The Club Cachet, attached to the Sophia's Restaurant, all part of the Hotel Edison complex on, in this case, the West 46th Street side. 221 West 46th Street. The phone number, it's a 212-719-5799. That's 212-719-5799. So I just gave very strong praise, well-deserved, to Vince Giordano. But I will say that I have spoken with Vince Giordano over About My Heart Stood Still, and it eluded him too. But I noticed that Bill Chalice worked it into the conversation against the grain of what was actually being discussed. And so I finally paid attention. I'm sadly, and I, you know, beg pardon, I guess, to the spheres, you know, sadly after Bill was gone. And I said, oh, I get it. He knew this was the best one. Or he knew it was a special one, and that because of the absence of a Beiderbecke solo, nobody was going to listen to it. And he wanted to let me know that it was to be listened to. He used the angle of Trumbauer being showcased, a la Bix on Sweet Sue. You have Trumbauer on My Heart Stood Still. But I'm not quite sure it was to, you know, Bill Chalice didn't sit in a room with a piano with Frank Trumbauer and work over third stream music forever. And he did do that with Beiderbecke. He was closer to Bix, much closer. So he didn't nearly need to sell me on Trumbauer as a soloist, though he was impressed. And in fact, I am going to turn to that point presently and give Trumbauer his propers from Bill Chalice through me to you. But I don't think it's the Trumbauer angle on My Heart Stood Still, though he is showcased, or even Steve Brown's pumping bass work behind Trumbauer's episode. It's the arrangement. The writing for the vocal part, the whole thing, bravo. So that was the first thing. And the anecdote part of it is that Bill Chalice had been slyly trying to get us to concentrate on this arrangement of his without intruding enough onto the matters of consequence to those who were learning from him, primarily Beiderbecke. You know, My Heart Stood Still. You know, Clementine, Dardanella, Changes, My Heart Stood Still. Lovable. he was unbelievable. He slipped it in, and I finally figured out that I had been slipping up and not paying attention. Now I know. Then comes Slow River, and here there was no great emphasis on Bill Chalice's part for me to take notice of this arrangement, and I did not take notice of it. Yet I listened to it with Bill Chalice a number of times because it's one of the few Golquette records that actually has a Beiderbecke solo on it. It's early in the arrangement. It's only 8 bars long. There's a certain concept that is adhered to in the upper take, 2 and 4, the surviving takes by Bix. It's not the most important moment in those all-precious seconds of Bix Beiderbecke improvisation that we can hear. But I got it because it finally matched another statement that Bill had told me. Bill Chalice, you know, was confronted by people who, even they're all dead, Vince Giordano is still mad at Eddie King, man. I had a precious book of W.C. Handy stuff that I was trying to get into Vince Giordano's hand. It would have been incredible music. He should have had it. But it had been... The inscription of from the previous owner, who I believe was W.C. Handy himself, was as a gift to Eddie King, the A&R man, the record company man, who told Beiderbecke and Gene Golquette and Bill Chalice and Trumbauer and all, we're not going to do the Stampede. No, Tiger Rag. No, that's jazz. No. We're going to do I'm Looking Over Four Leaf Clover. We're going to do In My Merry Oldsmobile. We're going to do waltzes. We're going to do Who's Your Sweetheart? That's an Indiana thing, Who's Your Sweetheart? We're going to do Idolizing. And Bill Chalice was like, oh, are you kidding?
I'm looking over at Four Leaf Clover. You're bringing in a singer from the 19th century. Admittedly, this is 1926 and 27. You're bringing in a guy who's in his 50s. Man, that's old. You know, to sing with our young band. We're a jazz band. You're bringing in this vaudevillian from the 19th century. And it's not even going to be George M. Cohen. I mean, what are you doing to us? But Bill Chalice said, you know, when they do that to you, take out more jazz. It's an unbelievable concept. And if completely followed, of course, it wouldn't work. I got a jazz band. You're telling me not to play jazz. What should I do? I'll take out more jazz. And then I'll let the little amount of jazz that's going to seep through blossom at the end. And it'll win for jazz. We'll win right under your ears and face and nose. We're going to sneak it right by you. And the way he did that, Slow River, because Slow River, believe it or not, Slow River is much more mundane than I'm looking over Four Leaf Clover. You haven't heard Slow River, and you probably are familiar with I'm Looking Over Four Leaf Clover. And regardless, you're getting the gist of the matter. I got a jazz band. You're going to record stuff that isn't jazz. I don't want you to jazz it up. Just, you know, play it. You got to be kidding. No. We're not kidding. I'm looking over. We got, you ever hear Billy Murray? Yeah, that guy used to sing on vaudeville in the 1890s. What about him? Well, I'm bringing him in. He's alive? Yeah, he's not too old. He's like 57. He's going to sing with us? We don't even have a singer. Well, that's why I had to hire him. Him? I mean, we could have at least gotten a jazz singer. No. The idea is no jazz. Oh. What are we here for? Oh, that would have been argumentative. No. Bill Chalice said, okay. Went home, took out jazz, and made it jazz. That's genius. Slow River. I played it for you because I got it. Sadly, twice turning myself in, I got it after Bill was gone. Slow River is a masterpiece. It's the supreme delivery of the take the jazz out concept. There's so much going on in it, and I will return to Slow River. Then comes Sweet Sue. Now here I have a funny feeling Bill Chalice knew he had not shot a bullseye. My heart stood still. He knew he had shot the bullseye. Now, Paul Whiteman said, listen, man, I want you to fancy up Sweet Sue. I want you to turn it into a concert piece, you know, sort of like, you know, Gershwin's Concerto in F or Metropolis by Ferdy Groffay. Do that to Sweet Sue. And, of course, the real answer, and perhaps, you know, a harsher type than Bill Chalice would have done it, would have said, man, Sweet Sue ain't going to take the Concerto Grosso treatment, baby. Just Sweet Sue, baby. Sing the song, have a solo, do a little variation of a theme through orchestration, and then some interlude, and then, you know, swing it out home, and we're done. That's all that can be done. Sweet Sue doesn't take too much more than that, or you can take more out and just jam. It is not Beethoven's Ninth. No. You can do it, Bill. You can do anything. So he took a stab at turning Sweet Sue into the Concerto Grosso. It was a big production record, and I've played it for you, and I've been listening to it all my life. And I've got to tell you, the jazz people didn't like it. When I was a child, the way you listened to Sweet Sue was from a Columbia 78 that had, you couldn't really edit things in the pre-tape era. It just took 2 minutes out, so you heard less of the dreck, as we would call it. But, of course, I was a purist, so I wanted to hear all of the dreck. So I got the whole Sweet Sue. And I, in a discussion with Bill Chalice, when I was young and dumb, now I'm just dumb, I really disparaged Sweet Sue. And I can still see his shrug. I can still see Bill Chalice. He didn't so much put his head down as that he sort of slanted right and looked lower, so not to look me in the eye. And then he came back up and said, well, yeah, that's my, what? It's my arrangement. But he didn't try to argue with me. He didn't seem particularly hurt, although I feel so foolish now. And it's, you know, it's
well over 40 years ago. I should get over it. I still feel badly and will always be ashamed. I told Bill Jalas to his face that Sweet Sue, the concerto grosso arrangement for Paul Whiteman, was NG. No good. It was a record deserving of existing just because of the 32 bars of Big Spider Beck. And, you know, maybe I'm not as bad as I think I am. That, you know, Bill didn't work Sweet Sue into the conversation. He worked My Heart Stood Still into the conversation. So those are the three anecdotes, and this has been the entirety, really, of the first hour of 3 hours on a Bix Beiderbecke show, which, in terms of Bix's improvisation, is a grand scale of 48 bars, the 32 on Sweet Sue. I will point out that's the only AABA chorus that Beiderbecke took in his full discography. Thank heavens we have the one. It's a masterpiece. He discovers in the bridge that his equipment is flawed. There's a valve stuck. He verifies by playing a phrase, stuck valve, that it's stuck. And then he finishes the solo completely averting the mechanical malfunction of his cornet. It's really just great, with or without the anecdote about the equipment going down. In progress. So you're listening to this Bix Beiderbecke program, which has been a Bill Jalas program with incidental Beiderbecke in its opening hour. I'm Phil Schaff. This is WKCR FM New York. A couple of messages. Let me give that shout out again. Vince Giordano and the Nighthawks. They are the jazz age big band. They play for Dining and Dancing Pleasure every Monday and Tuesday in the Club Cache, a downstairs club in the Hotel Edison, attached to Sophia's Restaurant, 221 West 46th Street in the heart of the Theater District of Manhattan here in New York City between Broadway and 8th. They're there Mondays and Tuesdays from 8 p.m. to 11 p.m. 8 p.m. to 11 p.m. Mondays and Tuesdays. And they're there, and they're great. And they're there tonight. They're there 8 to 11 tomorrow night, and the reservation phone number is 719-5799, 212-719-5799. They got a gig this Saturday night. They're playing the opening night of the Caramore 66 season. And that's at the Caramore Center for the Arts, 149 Girdle Ridge Road in Katona in New York. That's 149 Girdle Ridge Road in Katona, New York, the Caramore Center for the Arts. Vince Giordano and the Nighthawks will be there this Saturday evening to open it up. And I guess for more information, you've got to go to the Caramore website, caramoor.org, or their Facebook. Man, we could have so many of these things, man. It used to be simpler. Well, obviously, gray-bearding you. Facebook.com/Caramore. And they're there on Saturday. They're there tonight at Club Cache in the Hotel Edison, as they will be tomorrow, Tuesday, from 8 p.m. to 11 p.m. Tonight is the night for Eli Yeaman. He's got his blues band. This is their night. They're at the Clark Studio Theater, which is in Lincoln Center on their Rose Building, West 65th Street and Amsterdam Avenue, on the 7th floor. It's at 8 p.m. tonight. Eli Yeaman and his blues band. He's a jazz teacher with a blues band. It features Bob Stewart. They're back from touring South America and the Balkans, two different tours. And they've got a CD out about their blues feeling. You know, it's Eli Yeaman who and Eddie Durham used to say, "We're not playing enough blues." Okay, let's play the blues. Eli Yeaman Blues Band CD release party at Clark Studio Theater at 8 p.m. That's in the Rose Building at 65th and Amsterdam Avenue, the 7th floor in the regular Lincoln Center complex, not the South Campus. Now, I also want to give a shout-out to Dave Chamberlain, who has a big band that is just one instrument. No, it's not a one-man band. There are lots of people, but they'll all play trombones. It's a big band of just trombones. It's incredible.
The Band of Bones, they're gigging this Wednesday in the afternoon, indeed 48 hours from now, 1 p.m. Wednesday, as part of the Jazz Church's Midtown Jazz at Midday series, East 54th between Lexington and 3rd. That's the Band of Bones, Dave Chamberlain. They're there on Wednesday, 2 days from now at 1 p.m. And that's a great program they have, and it's daytime jazz. Band of Bones. Yeah. All trombones. It's astounding, isn't it? Another shout out to Sonny Fortune, who's going to talk about his jazz career and his connection to jazz in Harlem this Thursday at 6:30 as part of the Harlem Speaks program sponsored by the National Jazz Museum in Harlem in its offices at 104 East 126th Street. That's 104 East 126th Street, Sonny Fortune, this Thursday at 6:30. And looking into the month of July, John Riggle has a big band event at the Shrine World Music. That's on Adam Clayton Powell Jr. Boulevard at West 134th Street at 8 p.m. on Sunday, July 10th, playing arrangements coming out of the big band books of Pops, Louis Armstrong, The King, Benny Carter, the Lunsford Two, that is Jimmy Lunsford and Jimmy Crawford, Erskine Hawkins, the Bama State Collegians, The King of Swing, Benny Goodman, and many more. That's 8 p.m. Sunday, July 10th, a big band at the Shrine World Music on Adam Clayton Powell Jr. Boulevard, a.k.a. 7th Avenue at West 134th Street, a.k.a. Mary McLeod Bethune Street, and it's Sunday, July 10th at 8 p.m. It's exactly 9 past 1. Well, we're going to linger on Bill Chalice, and we're going to switch to Frank Trumbauer. You know, I guess one of the great things about Bill Chalice is, you know, I don't know what you really think about my analysis of this music, but I posit that I rarely show a disdain for anything. That, you know, I got the lecture from Duke Ellington himself 42 years ago. You know, there's good and bad music, and I talk about the good. So maybe that's my disparagement. But with Bill Chalice, he gave me a comfort zone, or maybe it's because I was young and dumb, and now I'm just dumb. But I would actually speak my mind, and he was nice about the whole thing. This guy is a genius. It's sort of like, you know, oh, man, I get to hang out with Albert Einstein. Wow. You know, hey, Albert, check this out. 5 + 4 = 9. Isn't that cool? What do you think about that, Albert? Well, it does. And 5 + 4 = 9. You know, I'm wasting this guy's time. He's being nice to me. This is Bill Chalice. I'm some guy with a few records and some misguided judgments at times. But he let me. And then he worked it better than probably I work you. Maybe it's too bad Bill Chalice ain't here and doing these shows. Then you'd get something real, huh? So I said to Bill Chalice, you know, because Beiderbecke, you know, in their lifetimes, meaning Beiderbecke's lifetime, Trumbauer and Beiderbecke's glory may have not been evenly split. Trumbauer might have been the biggest star. He certainly is the first to start him. And time has not allowed Trumbauer to take half of his glory. It's funny because Wynton Marsalis, this is the second time I'm bringing him up on a Bix Beiderbecke show. There should be some amusement that way. Anyway, Wynton Marsalis says, you know, why isn't Frank Trumbauer in the Jazz Hall of Fame? I mean, he actually did some. It's a fascinating insight. So Wynton Marsalis knows Tram is great. Bill Chalice knew Tram is great. Tram is great. He's the dominant saxophone influence on the great Lester Young. He's the initial saxophone influence on the great Benny Carter and a continuing influence. And he is really the first emergence of cool. It's really an amazing thing. So
I'm talking to Bill Chalice. Now I'm no longer a teenager. I'm in my early 20s. And I say, you know, I love Beiderbecke, and I notice Bix improvises all these different choruses. And on the same alternate takes, Trumbauer's solo is the same. Not only that, but Trumbauer's career lasted longer, and he played there, Trumbauer and Beiderbecke's definitive breakthrough record of a ballad concept for jazz, Singing the Blues. And they played it. Trumbauer played it after Beiderbecke's death, made new record. He always played the same solo. And I made my disparaging remark about Trumbauer's fixed improvisations that therefore are not, and you hear the solo again on the alternate takes, and that even all of these Singing the Blues that he makes over a 20-year stretch, they all are the same solo. And Bill Chalice said, yeah, but you should have heard it before we made the record. Boy, did my ears perk up. I'm getting something that, yeah, Bill, what do you mean? Oh, well, before we made the record, we were playing Singing the Blues every set. And Trumbauer would play a different solo every time. And slowly what he was going to do on the record started to be shaped. And by the time we were ready to make the record, it was shaped and now a set piece. He had perfected it. That's the way he worked. He improvises. He doesn't just improvise in front of your ears. He improvises on his time, gets it to where it should be, and then he does it. There's nothing wrong with that system. It's not Beiderbecke's system. And Beiderbecke and Trumbauer used to argue about it. But that's the way Trumbauer did it. He improvised. He got it to where he liked it. He memorized what he liked best. And that's what you got, a perfect solo. Completely different than our good friend Lee Konitz would do it, although they both were in search of the perfect solo. And it's funny, you know, Tram's inside Lee somehow. Frank Trumbauer and Lee Konitz. Get well wishes to Lee Konitz while we're at it. So Bill Chalice stops me in my tracks, says your disparagement of Trumbauer is first of all off mark because there's nothing really wrong with what he's doing. But not only that, of course he improvises. He's a jazz guy, man. He improvises and then he variates and then he thinks about it and then he comes up with what is the definitive statement and then it's locked in. Nothing wrong with it. And he, of course, is right. Trumbauer's right. Chalice is right. I used to be wrong. Now I'm somewhat more righteous. And if you want to go hear Frank Trumbauer improvise, you really got to scan the field. And it's funny, we're coming all the way back to Slow River. You know, the arranging masterpiece, a masterpiece, not the masterpiece, one of Bill Chalice's masterpiece, the arrangement for the lesson of you get a wrong tune, there's jazz band doing a non-jazz piece, told to take more jazz out. The arranger even takes more jazz out. And there are these two episodes. It's really one solo. It's a divide. And Trumbauer, because this isn't their stuff, they don't play Slow River every day. The record company said, you're going to record Slow River. So Bill Chalice arranged it. And Trumbauer didn't have time to play Slow River every set for 4 or 5 months and then get ready. Slow River isn't his record. It's Gene Golketz's record. And he doesn't have a set solo. So you hear him improvise. This is real improvisation from Frank Trumbauer. And I might say he connects with Bix a little bit because he gets better, in my estimation, on the higher take. You're going to hear take 2 of Slow River followed by take 4. And then we're going to hear the solo on take 2. After that, we're going to hear Singing the Blues in its entirety. Slow River take 2 in its entirety. Slow River take 4 in its entirety. And then we're going to hear Trumbauer's solo from take 2 of Slow River 3 times and his solo from take 4 on Slow River 3 times. You're listening to, in a sense, a Bix Beiderbecke show. Focus first on Bill Chalice, now zeroing in on Frank Trumbauer, the great improviser. As Wynton Marsalis says, Frank Trumbauer should be in the Jazz Hall of Fame. He actually did something. And we're going to hear him do two great things. One he's very well known for. His breakthrough of jazz balladeering on Singing the Blues. He solos before Bix, C melody saxophone. And then Slow River,
where he gets the lion's share of the jazz improvisatory time. On both takes 2 and 4, the surviving takes, the solos are different, take to take.

So we heard a gang of material from the February and May of 1927. We heard the legendary Singin' the Blues. Now, Singin' the Blues is a Frank Trumbauer record, indeed his very first record date as a leader, and is the highlight of this marvelous session where a ballad context that allowed you to be sweet and hot. You could be blowing in jazz and playing a sweet love song or a sappy or sentimental side, and it's an amazing delivery. And we heard it in all its glory from February 4th, 1927, Singin' the Blues, Frank Trumbauer on C Melody saxophone. Of course, Bick Spiderbeck was on cornet. Others included Jimmy Dorsey and Bill Rank and Paul Mertz and Eddie Lang, Chauncey Morehouse. And then we jumped, it's really the next recording they make, but we jumped from February 4th to May 6th of 1927 and heard two takes of Slow River, a Bill Chalice arrangement of a tune of the day. There's really not much to it. You know, da da do do da da da da da da do do da da da da. I mean, that's kind of la-di-da. You'll forgive me, Myers and Schwab, the composers of it. And the record company said, no, man, you got to record this thing. And Bill Chalice said, what? And his concept of how to make a jazz band asked to play a limited piece in terms of its quality and to de-emphasize their jazz content was to de-emphasize it further to make it present. It's such an insight. So Bill Chalice writes this arrangement. There's a you know, there's so many revealing characteristics of it. This first little illustration, we got Bick Spiderbeck and we got him under wraps. There he is, eight bars, boom. And there's a marvelous interlude written by Bill Chalice for this occasion. And then, you know, the real jazz improvisation of it is a split chorus by Frank Trumbauer on the piece, in which, you know, there's some nice Steve Brown behind him. But the real Steve Brown waits till they come out strong like a jazz band, playing a little bit of a free-for-all, however orchestrated. And just in case you didn't get it, Bill Chalice has Spiegel Wilcox, one of the two trombone players, play the melody for all of its wonder. And I was being tongue-in-cheek there. And let you hear the jazz one more time. Now, so the way we heard it was to hear Singin' the Blues. Then we heard take two of Slow River and take four. These are the only two takes that survive. And then we heard Trumbauer's solo from take two three times and Trumbauer's solo from take four three times as an exceedingly rare illustration of our hearing what Trumbauer did. He's a jazz musician. He improvises. But we hear on his records, and most records that he is a participant on, we hear him with a finished product of improvisation. Bill Chalice, not only teaching me a whole gang of things about Bix and a whole lot of insight into the period, into music in general, he hit me to the fact that Trumbauer's approach is so different. Bix said, okay, we're going to improvise every time, you know. You want a chorus? I'll play it this way. Then whatever hits me, I'll play it different next time. But Trumbauer handled it differently. He improvised, and then he improvised, and he heard what he played. He remembered it. Bix could never play what he had just played. He'd already forgotten it. He made up something. He was a from-scratch improviser. Of course, his aesthetic and his musical hearing led him to have some guideposts and developments and motifs. There's something that's similar. Indeed, he's playing the same piece and it's the same harmony progression that he's playing off of. But Beiderbecke's solo is a very different take to take, and Trumbauer's are identical. And I was, as I was recounting to you earlier, I brought this up to Bill Chalice, who knew, of course, and worked with them both, and had a great rapport with Trumbauer that I haven't really, you know, given its propers to. And, I just said, you know, well, the world likes Bix better than they like Trumbauer. And one of the reasons, perhaps, is that Beiderbecke's improvisation is a more made-up, spontaneous craft.
But Bill Challis said, well, you know, Trumbauer improvised, man. It's just that he honed his solo down to what he considered the way it should be, and then he was done. There's nothing wrong with this approach. Bill Challis told me on Singing the Blues, we were playing it every set. And they used to play more sets in those days, 4 or 5 sets a night. He's playing Singing the Blues 5 times a night, and it's different each time. And then it starts to start showing some similarity time to time. And finally, it became the solo. And the two takes of Slow River allow us an insight into the musical mind that created the saxophone solo on Singin' the Blues. And I have a funny feeling that E. Trumbauer was nowhere near done with his solo on Slow River when we must leave him, having heard the two takes, 2 and 4. He's got an ending. He's got a lot of ideas, and he's shaping them. It's a brilliant concept. And we hear it in the midst of this Slow River. And I know I've been traveling slowly on this program today, but I'm going to play Slow River one more time. I'm going to play from the initially issued 4th take, Victor 20926. A Beiderbecke Memorial album provided us with the alternate take, take 2, in the middle of the swing era. Even that's been known for 75 years. Because Bill Challis guided me to understanding this. I'm not as good a guide as Bill Challis, and I don't have any of his creativity and musical skill. But I am trying to guide you. Get the idea. This is a jazz band. They got Frank Trumbauer, Prez's guy on C Melody. They got Bix Beiderbecke, one of the guys, on cornet. They've got undoubtedly the swingin'est bass player, and he's got so much skill, this guy from New Orleans, Steve Brown. They're ready to blow you out of your socks, out of your shoes. They're ready to swing you into the promised land. They're ready to blow Tiger Rag and everything else, and they got a ballad side, too. They've solved the riddle, and they have a superior solution to what the pop music scene's solution is. But the pop music scene owns the scene. So, no, you're not going to record your own stuff. You're going to record what we tell you, and you're going to de-emphasize, you know, we understand you're a great jazz band, and we signed you to a record contract, and we're paying you a whole bunch of monies. So do what we said. Play this, not that, and don't let them know you're a jazz band. And this particular one, which is why I choose it, Slow River.

Da-da. That Is Not Summertime by George Gershwin. That's not Enemist by Big Spiderbeck. That's not Reminiscent in Temple by Duke Ellington. That's a little ditty. We're going to record that. And Bill Chalice, spotting Bix, showcasing Trumbauer, but holding the jazz out for the third course and the primary. And like I said, he's talking to his 1927 audience. He wants you to get it. He doesn't want the Victor Record Company to get it. He wants you to get it. So this is the thing. So he writes an introduction, and he puts this little stamp of grandeur that is always imparted to these ditties, particularly in these 1920s arrangements. And then he lets the melody be stated. And, you know, it is what it is. And then it's kind of a reshaping of the melody. And suddenly there's a little hint, you know, there's something here that you don't know about. Listen to this 8 bars. And Beiderbecke gets a short solo. And then there's a patter section. Chalice designed, you know, he had to flesh it out somewhat. So he creates this whole patter section that leads into the showcase solo work in 2 parts by Frank Trumbauer. Then there's a transition that has some musical character to it, too, but also is part of the mundane flavor of the matter. And then all hell breaks loose. It becomes a jazz band and swings out. They're going for themselves, even though they're written notes. And in case you didn't get it, the trombone player, Spiegel Wilcox, comes back and he emphasizes that. Da da boo boo doo doo da da dee dee da doo doo doo. And they come in on top of him and swing out to the end. So it's a subtlety. No one's tried this in 85 years. Situation with not enough jazz in it. You're going to be a jazz band about it. Take out more jazz. See how that works. Slow River, take 4. One more listen. Now explain. From Bill Chalice to Phil Schaap to your ears. WKCR-FM, New York.

Bravo Bill Chalas. That was his arrangement of an obscure song, Slow River. There's not a whole lot to it. Myers and Schwab are the co-composer credits. I don't know too much about them. But I know that their song was not a thrilling idea to be recorded by the Gene Golquette Orchestra. And Bill Chalas wasn't too thrilled by being told to de-emphasize their hot component. And so he changed it. And he turned it into this Cap Geyser deal where it finally busts out at the end. Slow River, May 6th of 1927, the Gene Golquette Orchestra. It's exactly 14 before 2. Our program today is not so much overtly, but by its marquee name, a Bix Beiderbecke program. He has been, in fact, on every recording played since 12 noon. And yet, there hasn't been too much Bix. You've heard his 8 bars on Slow River, Take 4, 3 times, Take 2 twice. No, it's 4 times Take 4 and 3 times Take 2. You've heard his chorus on Sweet Sue once. And that's been it. You've heard a whole lot more Frank Trumbauer, who after all was featured on My Heart Stood Still, and whose improvisation on Slow River was boldly emphasized with comparing his solo work on the 2 surviving takes, 2 and 4. Most of what was said by me in playing you this music, quite a bit of repetition to what, you know, is basically about 25 minutes of music. Everything, with the exception of Sweet Sue, has been repeated. And Bill Chalas is an arranging genius who creates a concept that may not be your cup of tea. It may actually be unfathomable or dislikable from a distance of 85 years. The idea of taking pop music, American songs, this is long before rock and roll, and treating them to a variant of how they were treated in their own time. An orchestra. You know, you couldn't have 2 turntables and a microphone for a dance 90 years ago. You had to have a live band. So the bands played the songs live. And the bands had a complement of instruments. A lot of these...

research. Just make stuff up, man. Have fun. And the insight to the 1920s, which admittedly is, you know, the beginning of that decade's over 90 years ago. The insight to the 1920s is the marriage between these two musical worlds, not from a classical perspective, but from an American pop song perspective. How do we hook up the jazz guys to this idea of a dance band playing a song we might or might not like, but we could dance to? And Bill Challis is one of the guys who figured it out. And he has a great, great vision of music. And had he expressed himself orchestrally in a realm slightly different than this, he's also a product of his time. This was the way music was going to be played. And he optimized the marriage. There's more to it than that, but he's a greatly skilled visionary who's got a little zesty identity that, you know, you may not want to offer him the accolade of genius, but there are strokes of genius in the canon of his music. And someone who is unchallengeably a genius, Bix Beiderbecke, knew it, and they were tight. And so I introduced this arranger, Bill Challis, to you, and I told you about what he told me, and indeed about what I told him, unfortunately, and that he modified my behavior, hopefully for the betterment of us all. And I've been trying to tell you about it, and among the things he gave me an insight to was that Beiderbecke's key instrumental colleague, Frank Trumbauer, who is the cornerstone of so much of saxophone and composure, he gives an identity to the instrument that is favored by the president, Lester Young, and the king, Benny Carter, and a mood that is the absolute root germ of this cool thing. It really didn't get divinely worked out until the 30s when people like Joe Jones expressed it on drums and Billie Holiday as a vocalist and Roy Eldridge with high energy and Charlie Christian on new technology. But it's really... this guy's got a mood, and it's catchy. And, you know, he's not, to contemporary ears, a jazz master. He's not even known. But I knew of him and his impact on Lester Young and Benny Carter. I had tapes of Lester Young reflecting on him with the highest of accolades, and I had Benny Carter in my ear live telling me that Trumbauer could do it. And just to put a little extra sting to it from a contemporary thing, you know, Wynton Marsalis likes Frank Trumbauer because he said he actually did something. He created a language of jazz expression and a way of expressing it on a family of instruments, the reeds, particularly the middle range saxophones. And, you know, but in knowing him, I found him to be, you know, when I have an alternate take of Lester Young, I have found pure gold. The other takes pure gold. This takes pure gold. I got twice as much gold. When I'm an alternate take of Frank Trumbauer, I may or may not have had pure gold, but whatever I have, I now have an extra copy of. You get it? And I thought this was limiting, which was also a misappraisal on my part. Bill Challis told me, you know, this guy Trumbauer, man, he improvised. You just didn't hear it. He worked on a piece and got his solo down, and then he was done. Perfectly good concept. I learned that lesson at the feet of Bill Challis, and Frank Trumbauer is the lesson. Some people say Fats Navarro does it too. J.J. Johnson does it. There's nothing wrong with it. Indeed, isn't there anything wrong with J.J. Johnson, Fats Navarro, or Frank Trumbauer? It's just a way of doing things, and he does it so well. Well, it's been a program of comparisons, and it's been a program trotted out under the banner of Bix Beiderbecke, and I haven't played you too much improvised Bix. I'm going to change that now for the final third of the show. It's 7 minutes before two. My name is Phil Schaap. This is WKCR-FM New York. The Bix Beiderbecke show you're hearing today with a sub-feature of Bill Challis and a sub-sub-feature of Frank Trumbauer is on the Out to Lunch jazz cast. Out to Lunch is noon to 3 p.m. jazz on weekday afternoons. That's 12 noon to 3 p.m. Monday through Friday, and I've been hosting the show since its inception on Monday. There's a different person here Tuesday and Wednesday and Thursday.

and Friday, and our hearing of the jazz canon creates a wide range of musics being played on these weekday afternoons. My show's beyond my own perception of the Library of Jazz is to be thematic, and there's something that unites all of the recordings played, and that's the way I've been doing it for a very long time. It's exactly 6 before 2. Before I go to these Beiderbecke records, I do want to say that Vince Giordano, who is actually factored into the anecdotes of this story, is the factor today. He's got this band that's got this music down cold. They're on Mondays and Tuesday nights available to us right here in the midst of Manhattan at Club Cachet, a downstairs room to the Hotel Edison, West 46th Street, heart of the Theater District of Manhattan. It's 221 West 46th Street between Broadway and 8th Avenues. The air conditioning season has changed the configuration of the door entry. You actually do start to enter the Hotel Edison and then immediately turn right to go downstairs into the Club Cachet. It's attached to the Sophia's restaurant. It actually travels better than it speaks, and the music is divine. And it's every Monday and Tuesday from 8 p.m. to 11 p.m., and they'll be there tonight. Vince Giordano's Nighthawks, 221 West 46th Street between Broadway and 8th, the Club Cachet, downstairs club attached to Sophia's restaurant in the Hotel Edison on the West 46th Street side. Well, it's 5 before 2, and the comparative listening we're going to hear now is that as short as Beiderbecke's life was, he dies at 28, and as brief as his recorded career is, it's 6.5 years. It's from February 18, 1924 to September 15, 1930. And even independent of how few times he is in charge of the music on records that he makes, there is a, if not surprising number, a fair number of times where under different circumstances he records the same piece of repertoire. And it starts immediately in his discography, in that he does repertoire from his first record date again. So his first records are by this wonderful entry, Wolverine Orchestra, who are the illustration as performers of the exponential growth spurt that jazz had received following its New Orleans years. When first played outside of New Orleans, people fell in love with it, the fan base increased, the geography of where it was played increased, and creative musicians, some of them not from New Orleans, said, hey, I'm going to play it too, and added their own stamp to it. Bix is perhaps the most significant figure to that development, and Wolverine Orchestra is one of many Midwestern youth bands that got the message and then applied it their own way. They made all of Beiderbecke's first records are with this working band, Wolverine Orchestra. And from the first date, Jazz Me Blues, Bix would record it again on his second record date as a leader, the first of the Bix and the Gang series, on October 5th, 27. From Wolverine's second record date, May 6th of 1924, they did the debut recording of Riverboat Shuffle, a Hoagy Carmichael tune, initially called Freewheeling. I think Beiderbecke supplied the title, Riverboat Shuffle, and that the title Riverboat Shuffle was recorded again with Beiderbecke present on a Frank Trumbauer record in May of 1927, all but precisely 3 years later. Then from the third of the five record dates by the Wolverine Orchestra with Bix, one done 87 years ago to the day, June 20th, a blues was recorded, the Royal Garden Blues, and Bix recorded the Royal Garden Blues with his Bix and his Gang series, Bix Beiderbecke and his Gang series, in October of 27. So there are three titles. You'll hear six recordings. Hearing Beiderbecke do Jazz Me Blues, Riverboat Shuffle, and Royal Garden Blues. The first instance will be with Wolverine Orchestra for all three titles from 1924. And the 1927 year will be the year of the second recording for each title, Jazz Me Blues and
Royal Garden Blues are Beiderbecke recording units. The middle title, Riverboat Shuffle, the second version, will be a Frank Trumbauer record.

You just heard Fungi Mama by Blue Mitchell from Blue Mitchell's 1964 record, The Thing to Do, released on Blue Note Records, recorded, of course, at Rudy Van Gelder Studio in Englewood Cliffs, New Jersey, featuring Blue Mitchell himself on the trumpet, Junior Cook at the tenor saxophone, Chick Corea at the piano, Gene Taylor at the bass, and the great Al Foster at the drums. 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Or for those of you in the New York metro area, that's 89.9 on the FM dial. My name is Emma, and welcome to Daybreak Express this fine Monday morning. We're starting from now, just past 5 a.m., we will be bringing you a memorial broadcast for the great drummer Al Foster. May he rest in peace, who passed away on May 28, 2025, at the age of 82. Aloysius Tyrone Foster was born in Richmond, Virginia on January 18, 1943, again passed away just a few days ago at the tail end of May. Fantastic hard bop and swing drummer, recording with acclaimed musicians such as Blue Mitchell and Illinois Jackett early on in his career, played with the likes of Sonny Rollins, Dexter Gordon, McCoy Tyner, Horace Silver, Herbie Hancock, Joe Henderson, and of course, most notably, possibly, played some jazz fusion with Miles in the 70s. We honor his legacy here at WKCR, and we are very excited to be bringing you the celebration of his life as a jazz drummer with our memorial birthday broadcast today. So I'll be bringing you records that he's on from approximately 5 a.m. until 8:30 a.m. and then I'll actually be back on at 10 a.m. until 12 p.m. So you'll be hearing a lot from me today, which I'm very excited about, again, as we honor and celebrate the great Al Foster. I particularly love many of sort of the more hard bop records that he recorded for the Blue Note label with various band leaders, of course, with The Thing to Do being one of them. So this is not too long of a record, so I figure we're going to start the show off with the rest of this album featuring various compositions from members of this band and some other very acclaimed musicians. So again, that was just Fungi Mama by Blue Mitchell. Next will be Mona's Mood by Jimmy Heath. Then the title track Thing to Do, also by Jimmy Heath. Step Lightly by Joe Henderson. And Chick's Tune, my favorite track of the record, by Chick Corea. Rest in peace, Al Foster. Here's the rest of The Thing to Do by Blue Mitchell.

You just heard The Thing to Do by Jimmy Heath. Before that, Mona's Mood, also by Jimmy Heath, which means we've now listened to the first three tracks of The Thing to Do from trumpeter Blue Mitchell, recorded in 1964 for Blue Note Records at Rudy Van Gelder Studio. And that lineup is Blue Mitchell himself on trumpet, Junior Cook on the tenor saxophone, Chick Corea at the piano, Gene Taylor at the bass, and our honoree Al Foster at the drums. If you're just now tuning in, I welcome you to our first segment of our Al Foster Memorial broadcast honoring the great drummer born January 18, 1943, and who passed away just last week on May 28th, 2025, at the age of 82. Now I'm starting off my first portion of this broadcast with one of my personal favorite records that Al Foster appears on. We'll probably be focusing on many of the records on which he appears from Blue Note Records. And so we're taking a full listen through The Thing to Do to start out. So we got two tracks left of this record. Next up will be Joe Henderson's Step Lightly, and then my personal favorite track of the record, Chick's Tune by Chick

You just heard Chick's Tune by Chick Corea, and before that, Step Lightly by Joe Henderson, which concludes our complete exploration into The Thing to Do, studio album by jazz trumpeter Blue Mitchell, recorded in 1964 at Van Gelder in Englewood Cliffs, released, of course, on the Blue Note label. We heard from Blue Mitchell at the trumpet, Junior Cook on the tenor saxophone, Chick Corea at the piano, Gene Taylor at the bass, and of course our honoree Al Foster at the drums. As I mentioned earlier in my first segment of this memorial broadcast, we will be exploring some of Al Foster's offerings as a sideman on the Blue Note record label, particularly in the 60s, such as that last record, and now moving into the 70s with jazz pianist and composer Horace Silver's Silver and Brass, released on the Blue Note label in 1975, recorded in the month of January from that year, January 10 and 17, featuring all sorts of people, including various drummers, but Al Foster appears on the first four tracks. So we're going to check those out. We will also be hearing, of course, from Horace Silver at the piano, Tom Harrell at the trumpet, Bob Berg on the tenor saxophone, Ron Carter at the bass on those first four tracks, along with Al Foster, Oscar Brashear, Bobby Bryant at the trumpets and flugelhorns, Vince DeRosa at the French horn, Frank Rosolino at the trombone, Maurice Spears at the bass trombone, Jerome Richardson at the alto saxophone, soprano saxophone, and flute, the great Buddy Collette on the alto saxophone and flute, and these will all be compositions by Horace Silver with arrangements by Wade Marcus. So, again, we'll be going after those first four tracks on which Al Foster appears, starting with Barbara.

You just heard Dameron's Dance and Barbara. Both compositions by Horace Silver, arrangement by Wade Marcus. The first two tracks from Silver and Brass, Horace Silver's 1975 release on the Blue Note label. Of course, featuring and including our honoree for today, Al Foster at the drum set. 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For those of you in the New York metro area, that is 89.9 on the FM dial. My name is Emma, and I am very honored to be bringing you the first segment of today's Al Foster birthday broadcast, who passed away just last week on May 28th, 2025, at the age of 82. Al Foster was an incredibly important jazz drummer in various hard bop, swing, and jazz fusion contexts with all sorts of incredible people, possibly most notably Miles Davis, and so his legacy lives on here at WKCR, and we are very excited to be bringing you this memorial broadcast starting just earlier at 5 a.m. until 9 p.m. So please keep tuning in, tell your friends. We'll be spinning the records of Al Foster, both as a sideman and band leader, on WKCR FM New York until 9 p.m. today. I personally, in this first segment, which started at 5 a.m. and will be going until 8:30 a.m., am interested in focusing on some of his contributions as a sideman to various Blue Note records. We started with The Thing to Do from Blue Mitchell from 1964, and now moving to the 70s, checking out Horace Silver's Silver and Brass. And again, we are hearing from, on these first four tracks, Horace Silver at the piano, Tom Harrell at the trumpet, Bob Berg at the tenor saxophone, Ron Carter at the bass, Oscar Brashear and Bobby Bryant on trumpets and flugelhorns, Vincent DeRosa at the French horn, Frank Rosolino at the trombone, Maurice Spears on the bass trombone, Jerome Richardson on the alto saxophone, soprano saxophone, and flute, Buddy Collette at the alto saxophone and flute, and of course, our honoree Al Foster at the drums. All compositions are by Horace Silver and all arrangements are by Wade Marcus. Al Foster appears on the first four tracks. We just heard the first two. Here are the next ones, which will be Adjustment and Mysticism. Hope you enjoy.

you just heard, Mysticism and Adjustment, both compositions by Horace Silver off of his 1975 record and release Silver and Brass on the Blue Note record label, featuring all arrangements by Wade Marcus and the performance of Horace Silver at the piano, Tom Harrell at the trumpet, Bob Berg at the tenor saxophone, Ron Carter at the bass, Oscar Brashear and Bobby Bryant at the trumpet and flugelhorns, Vincent DeRosa at the French horn, Frank Rosolino at the trombone, Maurice Spears at the bass trombone, Jerome Richardson on the alto saxophone, soprano saxophone, and flute, Buddy Collette on the alto saxophone and flute, and, of course, our honoree Al Foster at the drums on those first four tracks. The other two, which we checked out a little earlier, which were Dameron's Dance and Barbara. Again, I am interested in sticking with sort of the theme of I'm such a Blue Note head, so I want to pay my respects to Al Foster by starting my early segment of this memorial broadcast with some key records on which he appears as a sideman on the Blue Note record label. I have been warned against playing full records on the radio because, you know, if you're tuning into the radio, you're looking for something personal. You're looking for something that you can't get yourself. And if you have records, you can spin them all you want yourself and not really get much. But sometimes I make exceptions. And I think I simply must make some exceptions with the state of the tenor. The State of the Tenor, Volumes 1 and 2. Of course, I'm talking about the live album by tenor saxophonist Joe Henderson, which was released on Blue Note Records in 1986. Recorded in November of 14 through 16 of 1985, which features simply the trio of Joe Henderson on the tenor saxophone and the wonderful bass and drums duo of Ron Carter and Al Foster. And as I'm bringing you especially this early morning segment, which to those of you who are awake, thank you so much for tuning in. And for those of you who may just now be tuning in or are waking up, I think there is no better way to wake up on a day honoring Al Foster than with the State of the Tenor. So we're going to check out quite a bit of this, potentially the entire thing, which features all sorts of classic tracks, which first up is Sam Rivers' Beatrice. Again, this is the State of the Tenor with Joe Henderson, Ron Carter, and the great Al Foster at the drums.

You just heard Ask Me Now by Thelonious Monk. Before that, Loose Change by Ron Carter. Happy Reunion by Duke Ellington. Friday the 13th by Thelonious Monk. And we started with Beatrice by Sam Rivers, which comprised the first five tracks, of course, of the State of the Tenor Volumes 1 and 2 live album, released on Blue Note Records in 1986, recorded in November of 1985, featuring the illustrious trio of Joe Henderson on the tenor saxophone, Ron Carter on the bass, and our honoree Al Foster at the drums. 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You can tune in from absolutely anywhere in the world via our website. That, of course, is WKCR.org, in case you've forgot, or for those of you in the New York metro area, you don't have to know, because you can tune in at 89.9 on that FM dial. My name is Emma. For those of you who are just now tuning in, welcome, and for those of you who have been tuned in, welcome back to our Al Foster Memorial broadcast honoring the amazing jazz drummer who we lost here in the jazz community just last week on May 28th, 2025, at the age of 82. And even though his time has passed, his legacy lives on and lives on well here at WKCR, where we have dedicated, starting at 5 a.m. today until 9 p.m. today, an entire memorial birthday broadcast to celebrate the life and musical contributions of this incredible jazz drummer. For me personally, if you've ever tuned into any of my shows, you'll know that I am just a very, very big fan of hard bop and of the releases of Blue Note Records. So I've chosen for my first segment, a first of two actually today, where I'll be programming for this birthday broadcast, we will be checking out Al Foster's contributions as a sideman on various Blue Note records. Kind of going chronologically, we started with The Thing to Do by Blue Mitchell, then we moved to Silver and Brass by the great Horace Silver, featuring a great band of people, including various drummers, but Al Foster appeared on the first four tracks. And now I am atypically playing the entire listing of The State of the Tenor from the incredible chordless trio with Joe Henderson, Ron Carter, and Al Foster, just because it is too good not to. So it should just about now be almost exactly 7 a.m., 2 hours in, and we're just gonna keep things rolling with this wonderful trio. So up next is Joe Henderson's Isotope.

That was Joe Henderson's Isotope. I just do want to clarify that we have now completed our listening of Volume 1 of The State of the Tenor, and as I said earlier, we're just going to keep things rolling right with Volume 2. So here's the first track, Boo Boo's Birthday by Thelonious Monk, of course featuring the playing of Joe Henderson on the tenor saxophone, Ron Carter at the bass, and the great Al Foster at the drums. Enjoy Volume 2.

You just heard Y Ya La Quiero by Joe Henderson, Cheryl by Charlie Parker, Boo Boo's Birthday by Thelonious Monk off of The State of the Tenor Volume 2 from Joe Henderson, live, recorded live, November 14 through 16 in 1985, released the following year on Blue Note Records, which of course features the wonderful music of Joe Henderson at the tenor saxophone, Ron Carter at the bass, and our honoree Al Foster at the drums. If you're just now tuning in, my name is Emma, and I welcome you to our Al Foster Memorial Birthday Broadcast, the great jazz drummer who unfortunately passed away just last week on May 28th. At the age of 82, but his legacy lives on and will live on long and well here at WKCR, starting now with our birthday broadcast, which I kicked off at 5 a.m. this morning and will continue until 9 p.m. tonight. So be sure to fill your day with lots of the music of Al Foster only here on WKCR FM New York. We're going to continue and complete our exploration into the state of the tenor. So up next is Horace Silver's Soulville. Hope you enjoy.

You just heard Joe Henderson and Lee Konitz, The Bead Game. Before that, Portrait by Charles Mingus, Soulville by Horace Silver, and as I announced earlier, Y Ya La Quiero by Joe Henderson, Cheryl by Charlie Parker, and Boo Boo's Birthday by Thelonious Monk, which almost concludes our exploration into Volume 2 of Joe Henderson's The State of the Tenor, recorded live at the Village Vanguard in November 14th through 16th in 1985, released on Blue Note Records the following year, of course, with the trio complete by none other than Ron Carter at the bass and today's honoree Al Foster at the drums. 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That's WKCR.org. Or for those of you in the New York metro area, that's 89.9 on the FM dial. My name is Emma. Welcome to those of you just tuning in, or welcome back to those who have been tuned in, to today's Al Foster Memorial Broadcast, honoring the illustrious jazz drummer who the jazz community here unfortunately lost on May 28th, 2025, at the age of 82. While his time may have passed, his legacy will live a long, long life here at WKCR, starting today, where we are very, very excited to be celebrating his life and his musical contributions with a memorial birthday broadcast, which I started at 5 a.m. and will continue with various programmers until 9 p.m. today. So be sure to fill your day with the music of Al Foster, only here on WKCR-FM New York. As I've said now many a times, I am interested during my first of two segments today to check out some notable records on the Blue Note label where Al Foster appears as a sideman, which we started in the 60s, then the 70s, and now in the 80s with The State of the Tenor, Volumes 1 and 2. And before I get any calls, I am aware that I just played the entirety of Volume 2 without two tracks that, for some reason, I'm not sure why, do not appear on some reissues of this record. Those are Stella by Starlight and All the Things You Are, which are respectively the first and last tracks of Volume 2. So I'm just going to take this opportunity right now to play those last two tracks from the original issue of this record for you. So here is Stella by Starlight by Victor Young and Ned Washington, followed by All the Things You Are by Oscar Hammerstein II and Jerome Kern.

Again, you just heard All the Things You Are and Stella by Starlight, which now concludes our complete listening to both volumes 1 and 2 of The State of the Tenor, recorded live at the Village Vanguard November 14 through 16 in 1985, released on Blue Note Records the following year with none other than Joe Henderson at the tenor saxophone, Ron Carter at the bass, and our honoree, Al Foster, at the drums. I have just about 11 minutes left in my first segment here as part of our Al Foster Memorial broadcast, and sticking with the theme of checking out some records on which Al Foster appears as a sideman on the Blue Note record label, I will leave you with some tracks from We went completely chronological, which I love to do on my shows. We're going to check out some of Ancestors from Rini Rosnes, which was released in 1996 for Blue Note Records, recorded at the Power Station in New York City. It won the 1997 Juno Award for the Best Mainstream Jazz Album. And we're going to hear, of course, Rini Rosnes at the piano, Chris Potter on the tenor saxophone and soprano saxophone, Nicholas Payton at the trumpet, Peter Washington on the bass, Don Elias at the percussion, and Al Foster at the drums. I hope you enjoy these last about 10 minutes or so of my first segment of this birthday broadcast. My name is Emma. Thank you so much for tuning in to either all or any portion of my first show. You're then going to hear from my friend and colleague here in the jazz department, Sarah, who will bring you more programming from 8 to 9:30 a.m. And then I'll be, as of now, back on from 9:30 a.m. until 12 noon. So rest in peace to the great Al Foster. And please fill your day with his music only here on WKCR FM New York.

0: And good morning, everyone. This is Dan McSweeney. I'm bringing you another episode of Morningside Now. It's Monday morning, the first Monday of the month. So welcome to June. And this is our monthly show on Morningside Heights and its residents. So we're happy to be here today. We got three great guests today in the studio here at KCR. We have Marie Del Tejo, who is the director of ACT, which is Advancing the Community of Tomorrow. That is the Cathedral of St. John the Divine's preschool program, and she's been doing that for many, many years, as we will hear. Then we have Mario Reservado. He is a neighbor on 111th Street, and Mario, among many other things, is known locally as the Prince of Prune because he is very involved and has been for many years in caring for Riverside Park and our particular stretch of it. And then we have German Santos, who is a volunteer with the West 111th Street Block Association. So what we're going to do today is talk about, as we always do, the individual experiences of our neighbors here in Morningside Heights. Then we're going to talk about the programs that they're involved in. And then we're finally going to end with some thoughts about the community at large. And all of this is to focus on the fact that on Saturday, June 13th, the Morningside Heights Community Coalition, along with many other organizations, is going to be holding what we are calling a Community Solutions Forum and Neighborhood Fair, which is a mouthful. But at the end of the day, it's a series of discussions on the neighborhood, but also games, live music, all kinds of cool events, local cuisine. So all the neighbors are in and around Morningside Heights are invited to come Saturday, June 13th, between noon and 5 p.m. And this is going to be held right across the street from WKCR at the Broadway Presbyterian Church. That's on Broadway and 114th Street. So quick quiz, German, what date is the event of the Solutions Forum?
1: Well, first and foremost, good morning, everybody. The date of the forum, June 13th.
0: Wow, great, dude.
1: Which is on a Saturday.
0: 100%, outstanding.
1: Just about three blocks away from my neighborhood.
0: Excellent. We are looking forward to seeing everybody there. So that's the intro. Thank you, everyone. This is WKCR 89.9 FM, WKCR Online here in New York City.
1: Yeah.
0: So let's talk about the neighborhood. Actually, before we get to the neighborhood, let's talk about each of you individually. And we'll start with Marie. Marie, how are you today?
2: Great. Thank you. And thanks for the invitation. Really appreciate it. Very honored to be here.
0: Great. So can you tell us about yourself? How did you end up here?
2: Well, how did I end up in this area?
0: Yeah.
2: I actually was born in Mount Sinai, St. Luke's. Grew up on 109th Street for 3 years on Amsterdam. Then in 1963, we moved to 105th Street in Broadway. And I've been there ever since.
0: Wow. Incredible.
2: So I've been part of the community all my life and involved with everything in the community.
0: Yeah, that's for sure. I also was born at St. Luke's, so we have that in common. How about your family? Did your family, your parents, grandparents, were they from here?
2: No, they're not. So both my parents were born in Dominican Republic as the first generation to be born in Dominican Republic. But my father's family are from Spain. And my mother's family is from Puerto Rico.
0: Oh, look at that.
2: And so we have a great heritage.
0: Wow.
2: And hence the last name Del Tejo, which is from Spain.
0: Gotcha.
2: Yes,
0: wow.
2: Yes.
0: And when your parents came here then?
2: They came here when they were teenagers, older teenagers. They met here in the 98th Street, 95th Street area. They lived in the same building. Met, got married, and moved to 109th Street, had their first set of twins, and 15 months later, my sister and I were born.
0: Wow, so you're also a twin.
2: So we're twins, we're two sets.
0: Wow, that is pretty rare.
2: Yes, and, interesting. And we lived in a walk-up, but at the time, it was a real sense of community, where you don't have these fancy strollers, you had big carriages. And you could leave it outside with the kids in, and the neighbors would watch as you take, my mother took things upstairs.
0: Wow.
2: And settled us in and came back down.
0: My goodness.
2: Yeah, so it's, it was, I grew up knowing the sense of community in this area, where neighbors looked out for each other, And greeted each other, you know, making eye contact and asking about their day in their life.
0: Right, right. So that's very interesting. And your siblings, are they still in the neighborhood?
2: So my sister moved to Maine. One brother is in Long Island, and the other one is in Florida. So it gives me great vacation places. They can come here, and they can go there, and they have children who now have their own children. So it's a real sense of family community.
0: Right, right. Yeah. And what about school in the neighborhood? Or?
2: So interesting enough, we started out at PS 145 on 105 in Amsterdam, and I was there for pre-K, and my brothers were there for kindergarten. And then we transferred to Holy Name, which now is going to be gone as a legendary school, on 96th Street in Amsterdam.
0: Oh,
2: and the
0: high
2: riser is going to go up. But that was also a sense of community, because when we went back for the last day where you were invited to go back to do walkthroughs, it was so crowded that we got to see people that I graduated with in 1970s.
0: Wow.
2: And then we started a Facebook group page. So we can all stay in touch. And there's some famous people that came out of that school.
0: Nice. Holy Name, yeah, 96.
2: Yeah, yeah.
0: And the other one is, well, the two other ones are Ascension, right?
2: Ascension.
0: And Corpus Christi.
2: Yeah, yeah. Very cool. St. Gregory is a little further down. But all those four schools is where a lot of families, immigrants, sent their children.
0: Right, right.
1: I was also going to add that there's another Catholic church on Morningside Drive, the Church of Notre Dame.
2: Right.
1: It's still open. It's still available.
2: Yeah.
0: Right, right. All right. So that's a, you know, lifelong history in the neighborhood for Marie. And we're going to get into your work, so we're saving that for later. But Marie is very, very involved in generations of neighbors coming through and growing up, which we'll hear about. But let's shift over now to Mario. Oh. And Mario, you've also been around for quite a while. Where do you live, and how'd you end up in the neighborhood?
3: Well, I was born in Manhattan, lived briefly in the East 40s, then went over, lived by the old Madison Square Garden in the West 48, 49th. And then raised in Brooklyn, between Bed-Stuy and Williamsburg. And then later moved to Queens, and then back to the Upper West Side in the 70s, West 70s in the 70s. And then in the 90s, moved up here to Morningside Heights with an apartment with a river park view.
0: Wow.
3: Lucky.
0: Yeah, yeah, beautiful. And that was in the 90s.
3: And that's my front yard, and that's why I take care of it.
0: So you've been all over the boroughs, right? I mean, I guess Brooklyn and Manhattan.
3: Right. Queens.
0: And Queens, right, did say that. What is it that attracted you to this neighborhood?
3: Well, we had our second child. We needed a bigger apartment. And I always wanted to live near a park. So we were very lucky to get this apartment at the time.
0: Yeah, I'll say, especially where you live on 111th and Riverside. That's a beautiful, beautiful corner. Very nice. Yeah. And you're also a veteran, right?
3: Correct. Instead of in my neighborhood in Brooklyn, there was only one kid that went to college. Everybody else went to work or joined the military. I mean, that was the 1950s.
1: Salute to you.
3: So I basically, to have an adventure and escape my domineering father, I joined the Air Force.
0: Wow.
3: With a friend of mine. We went together, but then we were separated because he was Petrozelli and I was Rizzovato, and between there they broke the divisions up, so I was in one end of the base and he was in the other end of the base.
0: Got it. Wow, that must have been an interesting time. in the Cold War.
3: I was later involved with the U-2s, which were the sophisticated high-altitude spy planes. You know, it was photo reconnaissance.
0: Right.
3: And it was brought to fame when Gary Francis Powers was shot down by the Russians. And he was only shot down because he had a flame out, and he came down lower, so the Russians were able to reach him there. Otherwise, their missiles couldn't go that high.
0: Wow.
3: And a movie was made about that with Tom Hanks. I think it was called Bridge of Spies.
0: Oh, yeah, that's right. Yeah. I never saw it, but I was aware of it. The other person who was involved, not with U-2s, but with radar, was Lee Harvey Oswald, right?
3: That's correct.
0: Interesting. So, Mario, now you're here, and you raised your family here. That's really good. What do you know about the park? Tell us a little bit about the park.
3: The park?
0: Come back to it, yeah.
3: Well, Riverside Park is almost 400 acres.
0: Wow.
3: Running from 59th Street up to 30, 40th Street, I forget. And I do everything from planting bulbs to pruning to picking up trash, because people sit on the benches and they seem to drop the trash at the benches rather than walk to a trash area.
0: Yeah, no, it's
3: so I even make arrows in chalk pointing to the trash.
0: Yeah, I've seen that. And I've also seen that somebody's writing sometimes on the sidewalk, oink.
3: Right.
0: With the arrow to the trash can, right?
3: Yeah, that's also funny. The Riverside Park Fund tomorrow night is having a big festival fundraiser that they do every year in Socorro Park.
1: Interesting.
0: Oh, yeah, that's a nice place.
3: You know, up at 122nd Street. They close the park off, and it's by invitation only, and they have wonderful music, food, entertainment, and even the park goats.
0: Oh, wow.
3: So that's a big fundraiser.
0: Nice. Well, let's come back to the park in a little bit, and we're going to move over to our third guest, German Santos, whom I've known for, I don't know, maybe 7 years now. German, where were you born? Tell us how you ended up in the neighborhood.
1: Morning, everybody. My name is German Santos, but I was born and raised here in New York City, April 20th, 1983, at St. Louis Roosevelt Hospital. Before years later, they changed the name to Mount Sinai, which is one of the largest hospital corporations that took over the small corporation of St. Louis Roosevelt. I came out of my mother's womb about 2 minutes, and then 2 minutes later, my twin brother David was also born as well.
0: Oh, more twins in the house! Wow, interesting.
2: That's right.
0: My goodness,
2: twin power.
0: Wow,
1: absolutely,
3: more twins,
1: absolutely.
0: And so your parents moved here, or your grandparents?
1: My mother, Altagracia Santos, moved here in New York City at around in the mid 1970s, because where my family is from, also from the Dominican Republic, but in a city of Moca, Espaillat, which is like a small village and a small town from there. Back then, there weren't many jobs. There weren't many financial benefits over there at that time. So my mother wanted to seek an opportunity here in the United States, just for me to have a better living situation, a better opportunity here, and more importantly, the seeking a better life, the mostly ever.
0: Right. And so now you still, obviously, you stayed in the neighborhood.
1: Yeah, of course. But I stayed in the neighborhood almost my entire life. I felt that my mother needed me to be there the most, just to not only go to school or to go to work, but But to be there for provide any sort of necessity for her and any sort of guidance, and despite the fact that I had a history of a developmental disability, of a speech impediment and intellectual disability that I had to overcome, and certain stigmas and certain cognitive developments, I also had to overcome fear for myself, so that I could develop some sort of a sense of maturity and wow. For me to find a sense of purpose and to also set an example for young people as well.
0: Wow, that's amazing. And I know, because you and I have worked together for a long time, that you are doing a lot all the time with the Block Association.
1: Absolutely.
0: On 111th, which is greatly appreciated by our neighbors.
1: Of course.
0: So you do a great job, Jeremy.
1: Of course, and I would love to continue on with that, so that I can gain some more work experience and for future references, just in case if I can find any permanent jobs, despite the fact that there was a coronavirus, a COVID-19 pandemic, because that's how it all started.
0: Right.
1: That's how it all started. When I got myself involved into the Block Association, it helped me open my eyes. So that we can finally see something within a neighborhood, because back then while I was growing up, nothing was being promoted, nothing was being presented throughout the neighborhood until years later, when everything is being very presentable.
0: Yeah.
1: That way a lot of neighbors can get themselves involved and make a difference.
0: Right. Yeah, I agree. It's a great neighborhood that we have. Great
1: neighborhood. Of course, and try to make things less affordable and things like that.
0: Well, we want them more affordable, probably, no?
1: Right. You could say that.
0: So, all right, I tell you what, that was round one. We went around the horn here. The way we do the shows is that the first round of questions is about the individual. Then the second round is about the programs. So we're going to go into ACT and Riverside Park and Block Association. And then the third one will be about the community at large.
1: Absolutely.
0: So why don't we take a little musical break, and we'll come back for the second round. So thank you for listening. This is Morningside Now. My name is Dan McSweeney, and we will be back.
3: Huh.
4: We're going to dance. We're going to dance. We're going to dance. And

0: Okay, and we are back. This is Morningside Now. We broadcast this show on community issues and community people, more importantly, on the first Monday of every month, starting at 8:30. We are on WKCR HD and WKCR 89.9 FM here in New York. My name's Dan McSweeney. We are joined in the studio by Marie Del Tejo, Mario Reservado, and German Santos. So we just heard about their personal experiences and how they got to the neighborhood. Now we're going to shift over. We're going to broaden it out a little bit, and we're going to talk about the programs that they're involved in here locally. And let's start with Marie again. Marie, you are known to hundreds, if not thousands, of neighbors because you've helped them develop over generations as the director of ACT at the Cathedral of St. John the Divine. Just one quick little note. I never did that program. My family was here, but we moved away, and my mother's family stayed on 111th, so I came back all the time. And I remember when I was about maybe 6 years old or 7 years old, going into the cathedral grounds and seeing this whole setup and kids playing and everything and going through this haunted house kind of a situation. And I realize now, all these decades later, that was ACT, and you were probably there.
1: I was there.
0: So what is ACT?
1: So let's start with that it's not just a preschool, as you introduced.
0: Sorry.
1: So, no, it's okay. It's a common misconception with when people introduce to ACT, they introduce it as a program that they know, not as a program as a whole. And so ACT is part of the St. John the Divine, and it's more than just early years and school-age programs. It's when schools are closed, it's actually a community where young people belong, grow, and lead. And it's been founded in 1971, and it was an extension of the Cathedral School. And at the Cathedral School, they realized that they wanted families needed aftercare. So after school started, then from the after school it grew into the summer camp, and then two teachers sort of connected there, got married, had a child, and Jose V. Torres then became director, and their son with his wife Nancy started the toddler class and then became the preschool, and then we branched away from the cathedral school because ACT was getting bigger. And so since 1971 we've created a safe, engaging, technology-free space where young people build real relationships. In the summer I'm always amazed that parents come with their kids and say, I was here as a child and want my child to experience the same kind. Oh.

0: of experience that I did. And they build long-lasting relationships. We develop social-emotional skills, especially in today's very tech world for young children. I've seen the other day parent pulling a stroller with a younger than one with the screen on front of the child.
1: Oh, geez.
0: And so they also gain confidence and they thrive through human contact, eye contact. They learn how they're going to be social and productive adults at St. John the Divine. We're not just filling time. We're actually shaping the future.
1: Wow, that's a great way to conceive of it. And that's the acronym, Advancing the Community of Tomorrow.
0: Yes. It's interesting because ACT started out as athletics, creativity, and trips. Because that's what we offered.
1: Yeah.
0: And then Jose changed it to adults and children in trust.
1: Oh, I remember that. Yeah.
0: Right. And then it was moved over to Advancing the Community of Tomorrow by Dr. Jen Goror, that she, when she was the director for about 2 years, she said, you're doing more than that, you're really shaping the future.
1: Yeah.
0: Because even our school age group leaders, many of them, this is their first job. And so we don't just hire them to offer great quality programs, but I also do a lot of staff development to help them become stronger and more productive leaders when they get full-time jobs.
1: Right. Yeah. And just a side note is you and ACT have been very helpful to the Block Association on 111th, which we greatly appreciate because you helped us not only materially, but morally, and we really, really appreciate that for many years now.
0: Yeah. And I want to say just like German was saying, it really started after the COVID when everyone was desperate to get together. And you approached us to sponsor the Haunted Fountain.
1: Yeah.
0: And on the cathedral grounds. And
2: that was fun.
0: It was a lot of fun. It's huge now.
1: Yeah.
0: And since then, we have been collaborating with other programs and other events to open to the community for free so that, because the cathedral's mission is really to bring people back onto the cathedral grounds.
1: Right.
0: It's not just a church. It's also a real place of community.
1: Right.
0: And we want to invite everyone back in.
1: Exactly. That's terrific. So ACT is going strong after all these years.
0: Yes, and we shift with the change of time.
3: Change of
0: names. Yeah, but we still keep ACT because that's how people remember us, yeah. ACT. But with the sense of community that's changing and the needs of the families that are changing, we constantly shift of
1: yeah.
0: what we offer. So when we started to offer preschool threes and fours, it was fee-based, and now it's part of the DOE, so it's free.
1: Oh, cool.
0: We collaborate in our after-school. We pick up in many neighborhoods, and PS 165, we pick up almost 45 kids.
1: Wow.
0: And for the after school. So it's a real sense of outreach and community.
1: Yeah. And it's 55 years now.
0: Wow. It's 55 years. I've been there 36 years.
1: Wow.
0: Yeah.
2: Amazing. I've seen the changes of the within the Cathedral Church of St. John the Divine, along with the school, that back then, the basketball court used to be on the right side.
0: That's right. Where
2: on the right side. Back then, there was no garages. There was no apartment buildings.
0: Yeah.
2: Everything was made of concrete.
0: Right.
2: On the side of the wall.
0: Right. Okay. Right. Our new dean, Dean Winnie, is bringing that back, where the community can come back onto the grounds and have that sense of community and belonging, because the cathedral is part for everyone. So she's really looking with an entire cathedral team on how to make even the front and the facade really look inviting.
1: Right. Right. Because so many kids, including my sister and I, played in the back there. That was, we used to call it
2: Me too.
1: Sand Park.
0: The Sand Park.
1: Yeah.
0: Me too. Right. Right, yeah. Right. And it had wooden... Where you also get splinters.
1: Oh, yeah, I know. That's for sure, because it had these wooden structures with a slide, and you could climb all over them and stuff. They're gone now, but, you know, there's still something there, but that's only for the school now.
0: Right, and so, and then there's an upper playground, which is open in the weekends. So yeah. There's, you know, there's the great, you know, the pulpit lawn, which is a beautiful lawn that families can come in the weekend with their picnic baskets and their blankets and really just sit under the stars.
1: It's nice.
0: And watch the fireflies go by.
1: No, it's beautiful, beautiful. That's wonderful. So let's shift over from ACT to one of the great green spaces of the five boroughs, and that is Riverside Park. For me, it's my favorite park. Central Park, it's just too storybook, and, you know, it's got all the skyscrapers around it. Like, Riverside Park has an actual major river right next to it. It's a more natural environment, even though it is, for the most part, it's, you know, man-made.
3: Yeah.
1: But there are elements of it that are like the forever wild portions, which have never been improved. So tell us about Riverside Park.
3: Well, I think it's more of a community park than Central Park.
1: Yeah.
3: Central Park is used by everyone, even the bridge and tunnel people that come in. Everybody uses it. But Riverside, it's also kind of made personal because it's bordered by the river on one side. So it's more of a long, narrow park. And there's all kinds of activities there. And even I missed it. It was a Memorial Day service at the Soldiers and Sailors Monument, which I understand you attended, which I missed. I would have loved. But they're now having concerts and different activities there. And that was renovated a few years ago, that whole
2: I think I do remember walking around that monument, even though I missed that event during the Memorial Day as well. Yeah. Though I think it happened last year, basically.
3: Yeah, they have a couple of cannons there. But, pickleball. I helped introduce pickleball to Riverside Park because I started to play it. And John... I forgot his last name, that runs the park.
1: John Harold.
3: I said, John, why can't we have pickleball? He says, oh, Mario, people think we have a lot of space here. I said, you got almost 400 acres. The pickleball is half the size of tennis courts.
1: Wow. And so, Mario, you started something big.
3: Before the pandemic, and then it took two or three years for them, and they made four beautiful courts, and it's between skateboard and the basketball handball courts. And it was just a patch of dirt before, so they made four nice courts. And now at first it was only seniors coming there, and now the young people discovered it.
1: Right.
3: And they kind of crowd it. When they get too many of them, I yell out loud, don't they have any other sport to play?
1: That's funny.
3: But anyway, it's fun, and it's real community relationship is developed there. People, I think, that have very few friends all of a sudden have lots of friends.
1: That's a great point. I have neighbors.
3: Yeah.
1: My wife, Mary, and I have neighbors that play all the time, and it is a sense of community because they get to know people, and then they develop friendships with them. The other big thing is the dog population, right?
0: Yeah.
1: The dog owners in Riverside.
3: And you got the cafe there, too.
1: Oh, yeah, that's great.
0: Ellington.
3: With volleyball down below, ping pong down below.
1: Yeah.
3: In fact, I'm supposed to play in a volleyball tournament.
1: Oh, really? Wow. That's ambitious.
3: But I used to play volleyball seriously.
1: Oh, you did? Wow.
2: Me too.
3: In Central Park and on the sand in Fire Island. So it's a wonderful game.
0: I was really amazed by the construction work that they did where Ellington in the park restaurant is, that whole sand area.
1: Yeah.
0: Because then early in the morning you see people going there to work out. Yeah. Then later in the afternoon, you see families going there, and then in the evening, you see young adults there all getting together, and there's that sense of community, yeah. and it's right next to yeah. the dog run. Yeah. So right. the dog yeah. groups go there, too. But growing up with four very active children, my mom used to bring us down there, and we used to ride our bikes and roller skate. And so it's really, and in the hill getting down to that area,
3: yeah.
0: everyone spreads out beautifully
1: yeah.
0: And,
1: yeah.
0: and takes care of the grounds, because you don't see a lot of that grass being torn up,
1: yeah.
0: even though there's a lot of people on it. And then sometimes they cover it so that they can regrow yeah. the grass. Yeah, but it's the sense of community is the sense of belonging.
1: Right.
3: Yeah, they have those swings there yes. too. Yeah. But the rest, the little cafe overlooks all of that,
0: all of
3: so
0: that.
3: It's kind of nice.
0: Yes.
1: Yeah.
0: Yes.
1: It's yeah. it's a very special place, no doubt yeah. about it, because it has all these different things together.
3: Yeah, there's a running track there.
0: One of the things that I think I want to do one day is I think you have a bird watching group also where they see different birds in one area because of the foliage that's in that area.
1: Huh.
0: So for bird watching, so it's really interesting.
2: Where's the cafe located? On
0: 105 in Broadway and Riverside.
1: Yeah,
2: in Riverside.
0: Yeah, on 105.
1: Right on the promenade.
0: Right on the promenade.
2: Yeah.
1: So Mario, one thing, just a side note, if I may, for next year, you should definitely, if you can, come to the Memorial Day observance because of your veteran status.
3: Absolutely.
1: You know, we want you yeah. to be there for sure. But Riverside is great, and I remember when I was a kid in the 70s that they used to have the fireworks on the west side, so on the mm-hmm. Hudson. Then they moved it to the east river, but I remember as a kid going there and seeing that. Yeah. And then back then, kids would really do some dangerous stuff, like they would have blockbusters and stuff, which is a quarter stick of dynamite, and like be lighting those things on the streets. That was crazy, right?
0: Yeah.
1: Oh my God.
3: Yeah, yeah. It's kids of Brooklyn. We used to just light the small firecrackers and throw them at each other.
1: Yeah.
3: And jump out of the way.
1: No, I know, man.
3: You come home with your ears ringing.
1: Yeah, yeah. It's terrible. But anyway, we're talking about the park, so. Right. The other thing I'm aware of, Mario, because you've been so involved in Riverside Park, is that sometimes you get access to the volunteer house.
3: Correct.
1: What's that like?
3: That's a special little place. Several years, 15 years ago, that was just a little dumpy old place where they stored the parks. People stored equipment, and they had a potbelly stove and a toilet urinal exposed there. You know, it was just a dumpy old place. They stored equipment and shovels, and then they redid it. George McKinney, I think his name was, who was running the parks then. They've raised money through Peter Sharp, and they built this, what looks like a little ski lodge.
1: Yeah.
3: And I said, wow. And then when I realized how much it cost, you know, I said, wow, that's a lot of money. And he said, and we deserve it. Don't we deserve it? But and now it's got the downstairs for equipment, and upstairs is a whole meeting room where they have different seminars about the park and you know, working in the park and so forth.
1: Right.
3: And they even let certain community groups like Bloomingdale Aging in Place have a little storytelling session there.
1: Oh, cool.
3: I was even allowed to have a 35th anniversary gathering there.
1: Wow, very nice. Speaking of anniversaries, you have one coming up, right?
3: That's correct. Wow. Yeah, 50th.
1: 50th yeah. anniversary, wedding anniversary. Amazing.
0: Wow.
3: But the parks right now is going through a major renovation
1: yeah.
3: To combat, you know, the drainage thing, to combat the flooding that would happen down below. So it's really a labor-intensive
1: right.
3: job that they're doing. I mean, they're laying logs down and pouring yeah. earth over, redoing the curbing, the edging, and it's, yeah. it's really amazing. And then they're going to do work on the upper level too.
1: Oh wow!
3: Yeah.
1: Yeah, it's
3: big,
1: kind of
3: big work in progress.
1: It's a disruption at points because you can't get in. You can't the way get, you used
3: correct.
1: To.
3: Correct. Some entrances and exits yeah. are blocked.
1: Yeah. But Riverside Park is amazing because the history of it is also interesting. Originally, you know, the Hudson River Railroad ran right there.
3: Correct.
1: And there's still a railroad there, but it's underground.
3: It was decked over, yeah.
1: Yes, and Robert Moses did that work in the 30s. Yeah.
3: The engineers decked over it. Yeah. But I remember there's a 97-year-old lady in the neighborhood, Janet Broff, who remembers going down to Riverside Drive in the 102nd, 105th Street, and going to a little swimming area that was roped off and a place to change. She keeps asking if anyone else remembers it, and nobody else is old enough.
1: I think I know who you're talking about.
3: Yeah, she's a gray-haired lady.
1: Yes, yeah. I think she lives in the Hendrick Hudson.
3: She does.
1: Yeah,
3: on 110th. She does, in the second, third floor arched window apartment.
1: Oh, nice.
3: Yeah.
1: So, okay, Riverside Park. It's beautiful. We love it. We're going to shift over from there to talk about, really, I think in New York, one of the kinds of institutions that are so important for our history, which are block associations.
4: Absolutely.
1: So over the decades, block associations really have become almost mythical. And there was not one active in our area that I remember. You know, when we got involved in reactivating this thing right before COVID. And so I think people really were interested in this idea of a block association because there were new kinds of people that had moved into the neighborhood that didn't have the old history.
4: I can agree.
1: So we collectively put it together and we've been doing a lot of good work on it. And German, you've been a prime mover in that effort over the past 6 years.
4: So of course, definitely.
1: Why did you want to get involved in it?
4: Well, the reason why that I wanted to get myself involved with the Street Block Association in collaboration with the Morningside Heights Coalition is that I wanted to be part of something. I just wanted to be one of those the first young people that wanted to make a difference, let other young people and family members know that there's always activities, that there's always volunteer jobs and there's always something else to do besides like standing on a street corner and things of that nature, though, and so forth. And I first started volunteering at the garden back then. Back then, there was nothing. There was nothing in the garden until years later when the garden started growing and blooming. That's where a lot of people get involved in into doing gardening.
1: Which garden is that?
4: West 111th Street Garden, before it was renamed to Julia Gabriel, and then from there years later, her husband died as well. So we're trying to commemorate memory for him as well.
1: Right.
4: Also.
1: Yeah.
4: And I feel that the Black Association for me is a sense of belonging, that I feel that my name would have to be attached to that, and I would like to be a part of that history.
1: Yeah, it's a great group of people. We Absolutely. Have some really selfless people that do stuff all the time, and
4: right
1: at one point maybe it was too much. But the big thing that the Block Association does is the open street.
4: Right, the open street, which is on the weekends I think the open street used to be open on a Sunday, which I also enjoyed it as well. Every time when I leave from the
2: from the Christian church, but once the evangelical service finishes, but I would always come by to the open street of the Black Association to put away the street signs and barricades and making sure that the streets are safe for people, just for enjoying that safe haven.
1: Right, right.
2: And I've enjoyed that.
1: Yeah, no, it's been really great. I mean, I think the majority of the neighborhood likes it, although, to be honest, there are some people that don't appreciate it as much, and I think they fall into two categories. Number one, people that have cars and they want to have access to Amsterdam.
2: That's true.
1: And parking and all that. And then number two, unfortunately, some of the businesses feel that it's detracting from their business. However, that's not across the board. Other businesses feel that it helps them.
2: It does.
1: I think that's...
3: Brings people in. Yeah.
2: Bringing people in.
1: I think people have... The businesses are well served by adapting to that closure. And it's only once a week. From here on out, it's only going to be on Saturdays from 12 to 7. I'm sorry, 11 a.m. to 7. And it's only going to be from July to the end of October.
3: No longer Sunday.
1: Because Department of Transportation wanted us to coordinate with the open street south of us, which is run by the Columbus Amsterdam BID. And also, the MTA was, they weren't fully happy about having to reroute their buses 2 days a week. So that's why we have made this change. But anyway, German, you've been helpful all along the way. And what are some of the best memories you have of events or other activities?
2: Several, Dan. One of the best memories was not only the haunted Halloween festival, but also when families get together for the the swap and shop, sailing event, and also there was this white truck that would take certain items, which people would donate just to take them to other institutions or to other places as well.
3: Veterans, I think the veterans were getting them. Yeah.
2: Yeah, of course, absolutely, and I'm speaking of veterans. I would love to continue just to support the U.S. veterans every year, during the Memorial Day as well. And the memories of the Black Association for me is that I wanted to be sure that that every young person can get themselves involved and do as much volunteer work as possible.
1: Right. Yeah. I mean, COVID, really, we've already mentioned it, but I think that was kind of like the shift in culture. I think it brought people's understanding of the importance of community back to the forefront. Because I think this neighborhood, I remember not that much because I was very, very young, but I read about it, and this neighborhood was very, very activist in nature.
2: Absolutely.
1: Squatters moved in on Amsterdam at 111th and 112th. There were student protests, we know, in 1968, what happened here in Columbia.
2: Right.
1: That was as much a neighborhood thing as a student thing.
2: Absolutely.
1: And the reason I say that is because the two causes of that were, number one, protests of the Vietnam War, but number two, they wanted to build a gym in Morningside Park.
3: Correct.
1: And the students said no, and the neighbors said no. And that's how the students and the neighbors came together. And ever since that time, I think the moments at which we find students and neighbors collaborating, everyone benefits, even though sometimes it's uncomfortable for the senior leadership of the institutions.
2: True.
1: So what's important? Community is important.
2: Community, absolutely.
1: And students and neighbors have, in my opinion, are best served by working together.
2: Yes.
3: Well stated, yeah.
2: Yes, and more importantly, Dana, but I would love to continue to make the difference in the Black Association for as many more years, especially during the weekends, just for people to find some activities and events to attend also.
1: Excellent, excellent. So let's shift for a second here. I want to ask our producer slash co-host, Charlie, who's a student at Columbia. What are your thoughts about local neighborhood dynamics and local community? I know you haven't been here for a huge amount of time, but you may have some observations. And one of the last times that we spoke, I know that you have interest in these things.
5: Yeah, for sure. Hi, everyone. I'm Charlie, and I'm one of the co-hosts of Monday Morning Side. So for the 3 weeks out of the month that Dan is not here, which is so sad. But and I'm going to be an incoming sophomore at Barnard. I'll be back hosting in the fall. That said, in response to sort of like from a student perspective, a neighborhood perspective, I definitely can speak on behalf of like some of a lot of the organizing that I have seen and observed on campus, either in my reporting or just out of curiosity, has been students voicing concerns about the way that the university is operating in collaboration with the neighborhood and also wanting there to be collaboration. I feel like at least the circles that I run with, like the students are very interested in sort of seeing collaboration and seeing how that would be beneficial. And there, even though things may feel strange at the university, there are a lot of students who know the history of Columbia and Morningside Hearts and are like having a lot of sensitivity towards it, which makes me as like a younger reporter, younger organizer on campus feel very like hopeful.
1: That's great to hear. And we, as I said, we greatly appreciate the role of the students locally. Every year, it's like an ebb and flow of the students. They come in the fall, the stores get crowded and busier, and then in the reverse happens in May, June. But that kind of constant flow keeps this neighborhood dynamic, and we get people from all over the world, literally, coming through Morningside Heights and surrounding areas. So we're going to do something which is shift to the third and final topic, and we've only got, because we've been having such a great conversation, mm-hmm. we've only got a few minutes left to do this, but we're going to talk about the community at large, and I'm just going to ask people for one sentence or two on why this community is so special. However, before we do that, we're going to take a quick musical break. So just listen to this next one for a couple minutes, and I think that will get us in the mood to talk.

0: Okay, and we are back once again. This is our final segment here, Morningside Now, the monthly radio show on our community, our special community. My name is Dan McSweeney. This is 89.9 FM WKCR and WKCR HD. We're here in Manhattan, and we have Marie Del Tejo, Mario Reservato, German Santos. We're going to finish up this show with asking our guests just for a sentence or two, a thought, let's put it that way, on why this neighborhood, this community is so special. So why don't we start once again with Marie? What do you think?
1: A sense of community. You've built a sense of community with 111th Street Block Association, and I can see that. And St. John the Divine serves as a gathering place that we've gone and collaborated together. It's for not just educational programs, but also for cultural events, social justice initiatives, and community partnerships that enrich the lives of New Yorkers and visitors alike. And when people pass by the cathedral, they see it as a church, but it's more than that, and we welcome people in to really be part of that community. I just want to add about the 111th Street Block Association and the sense of community is that I've been in the neighborhood and I have gone to events for block associations in different areas. And when they introduce it as a block association, they do just an avenue, West End to Riverside, one street. And that's the block association. So I always envisioned a block association being just a small piece. And then when I became involved with 111th Street, it's 111th Street from Riverside over. And yeah, that's the sense of community that you've built.
0: Yeah, it's beautiful. Thank you. Yeah. Thank you for everything that you've done for the neighborhood. not only with the Block Association, obviously, but you know, through ACT, influencing generations of kids, now adults, with their own kids.
1: Thank you. Thank
0: yeah.
1: You.
0: Mario, why is this neighborhood so special?
2: Well, I think it's because many of the things that have been stated already, but activism, there's a group of community people that sing the Constitution in front of the main gate at Columbia University. We sing different verses every Saturday at 3 o'clock. Anyone's welcome to join with a mandolin accompanist.
0: Wow.
2: Also, there's a movement, Eric Northrop, who's running for the 69th Assembly District, is putting an emphasis on all the empty stores on Broadway to get laws changed so that they don't warehouse them. And he mentioned there was, that his team mentioned there was 50 stores between 80-something Street and 125th Street that were vacant. Mm-hmm. So he's trying to change that. So again, activism.
0: Right.
2: Is a great part of this community.
0: That's right, activism, I totally agree.
2: Yeah.
0: And Jeremy, what do you think? Why is this neighborhood so special?
3: Everything to me. It's so special because, that I belong here for like a sense of purpose, but I feel that I wanted to continue to have that social connection with young people and families, not just firefighters or police officers that always walk around the neighborhood, especially for a couple of events within the Block Association. I feel that this neighborhood is so special is because of the family tradition,
0: right?
3: That we always connect with each other and sharing both our professional and personal life experiences and concerts it's always been promoted on Saturdays during live the open street event and things of that nature. I would love to continue on to do that. I would like to be a part of that.
0: Great, and you definitely are a part of it. So we're going to wrap it up here. This has been Morningside Now. My name is Dan McSweeney. Please listen on the first Monday of every month at 8:30 a.m. Quick public service announcement before we leave. June 13th, Saturday. Everyone in the neighborhood's invited to our Community Solutions Forum and Neighborhood Fair. Again, Saturday, June 13th from noon to 5 p.m. at Broadway Presbyterian Church, Broadway and 114th Street. They are a great, just like the cathedral, a great institution in this neighborhood. And we're going to see everybody there for discussions on local issues, but also music, food, games. It's going to be great. So thank you so much to our guests, Marie, Mario, German, Charlie. Thank you for leading us today. And we are out of here. Thank you so much for listening.

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The time is 9:31 a.m. this Monday morning, June 1st. And my name is Stefan Zanuck. I'll be here with you till 12 o'clock noon. We're going to start with music from Igor Stravinsky. We will hear his 1923 Le Noches. Recorded in 1923. This is a really incredible recording by the Pokrovsky Ensemble from back in 1994. Released on Known Such, I believe. So we will hear Stravinsky's Le Noches, The Wedding, performed by the Pokrovsky Ensemble right here on WKCR 89.9 FM, WKCR HD1, and around the globe at WKCR.org.

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We just heard a piece from Igor Stravinsky, completed in, I believe, 1923, Les Noches, or The Wedding. It takes its cue from traditional folk weddings and folk music, so excuse me, sung and performed and celebrated during a wedding ceremony, and performed incredibly by the Pokrovsky Ensemble, led by Dmitry Pokrovsky, a group that specialized in learning and preserving and cultivating traditional, older traditional folk styles of singing in Russia and that region, and just performed that recording incredibly with a very new, a very unique take on Stravinsky's music, which is usually performed in a more traditional sense. Anyway, a wonderful recording from 1994. The time is 9:56. The day is Monday, June 1st. We're going to continue with some weird music. just kidding. Some really beautiful music from Henry Cowell. This is from his 1931 masterpiece, Atlantis. Lost for many years and actually never performed until I think the early 80s or so. Atlantis was a mini opera, a wordless musical drama, as he called it, that takes place under the sea. And it features three vocal soloists and a small orchestra, and the narrative of the play sets the story in the pre-Adam Cyclopean period, following a moon-worshipping group, the Terramares, who shoot arrows at the moon to beg for a feminine soul. The score progresses through a surreal journey, featuring events like the birth of the sea soul, attacks by sea monsters, and the withdrawal of the soul into the ocean. A truly hallucinatory, incredible piece that I discovered a few years ago, and sort of love it. I hope you will too. So here we go with Henry Cowell's Atlantis in 9 movements. Performed here by the American Symphony Orchestra, directed and conducted by Leon Botstein. So here we go with Henry Cowell's Atlantis, right here on WKCR 89.9 FM.

That was Henry Cowell's Atlantis, composed in 1931, performed there by the American Symphony Orchestra, conducted by Leon Botstein, from a recording, I believe, in 2010. And we are here live in studio in the year 2026. It's June 1st. My name is Stefan Zanuck, here with you till 12 o'clock noon. I'm here most every Monday morning, live at WKCR. We're going to continue now with some music from Moondog. We will hear music from his seminal 1969 recording. We will hear Symphony No. 3, Ode to Venus. Symphony No. 6, Good for Goody. And then Mini Symphony No. 1, which is in three movements, Allegro, Andante, Adagio, and Vivace. These are all fairly short symphonies, I might add. So here is music from Moondog from 1969, Symphony No. 3, No. 6, and Mini Symphony No. 1.

And we just heard three pieces from Moondog. We heard Symphony No. 3, Ode to Venus, Symphony No. 6, Good for Goody, and finally Mini Symphony No. 1, in three movements. We're going to continue now with some music from Caleb Burns. This is from a 2019 recording with the Jack Quartet, string quartet, and this is his piece Contritus, right here on WKCR 89.9 FM.

We just heard Caleb Burns' Contritus from his 2019 release with the Jack Quartet, the Jack String Quartet. Beautiful, beautiful piece. The time is 10:45 a.m. this Monday morning. We're going to hear some music from bassoonist Rebecca Heller, and we will hear the piece Grand Street Counterpoint by Steve Reich. So here we go with Rebecca Heller on all the bassoons, from a new piece that I believe was written for her by Steve Reich, right here on WKCR 89.9 FM, WKCR HD1, and around the globe at WKCR.org.

Grand Street Counterpoint by Steve Reich, performed there by Rebecca Heller on multiple bassoons. The time is 10:58 a.m. this Monday morning, June 1st. My name is Stefan Snuck. You are tuned to WKCR. This is Serial Music Monday Morning Classical Music. And we're going to hear a piece from 2015 by Missy Mazzoli, Vespers for a Dark Age. This piece, it's from 2015, and it was released by New Amsterdam Records. So here we go. With Missy Mazzoli's Vespers for a New Age in 8 movements right here on WKCR.

Vespers for a New Dark Age, a piece from 2015, composed by Missy Mazzoli, based on sort of a reconceptualizing of the Vesper prayer service, performed there by the ensemble Victoire, along with Mazzoli and Lorna Dune on keyboards and electronics, and drummer and percussionist Glenn Cochi as well. Missy Mazzoli's Vespers for a New Dark Age. The time is 11:30 a.m. this Monday morning. Good morning to you all from WKCR right here in New York City. We're going to continue with music from Shelley Washington. And this is the piece Big Talk, performed by herself and Jose Antonio Zayas Caban. This is a recording from 2018 for two baritone saxophones. So here we go with Shelley Washington and Big Talk right here on WKCR 89.9 FM.

0: Big Talk, composed by Shelley Washington, performed by herself along with Jose Antonio Zayas Caban on two baritone saxophones. We have about 17 minutes left. We'll try and get through this next piece. We're going to hear Carolyn Shaw's Partita for Eight Voices, modern classic, if you will, from 2013, performed by Roomful of Teeth, and won the Pulitzer Prize for Music that year, I believe, and the album also won a Grammy. Sort of a moment there, but here we go. Beautiful piece, Partita for Eight Singers, performed by Roomful of Teeth, composed by Carolyn Shaw, right here on WKCR 89.9 FM.
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2: To the side.
3: To the side.
4: And around.
3: Through the middle.
1: To the side.
2: To the side.
3: To the side.
4: Around.
3: Through the middle.
1: To the side.
2: To the side.
3: To the side.
2: To the side.
3: And around.
4: And around and around.
3: And around and around.
5: To the side. 2, 3, 4, 5.
3: 6, 7, 8.
2: Through the midpoint.
3: Of the line drawn from the
4: left side.
2: And around.
3: And around. And around.

0: A square divided horizontally and vertically
1: into four equal
0: parts.
1: One gray,
2: the wall is bordered and divided into four equal parts.
3: A red diagonal line from the lower left corner towards the upper. From the

0: The detail of the pattern is movement.
1: The detail of the pattern is movement.
2: The detail of the pattern is movement.
3: The detail of the pattern is movement.
0: The detail of the pattern is movement.
3: The detail.
1: The detail of the pattern is movement.
2: The detail of the pattern.
1: The detail of the pattern.
3: The detail of the pattern is movement.
0: The detail of the pattern is
2: 3, 4, 5.
1: The detail of the pattern is movement.
2: The detail of the pattern is
1: 4, 5, 6, 7, 8.
2: The detail of the pattern
1: 3, 4. 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

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Today, I have a treat for you all. I'm going to be playing an interview I conducted with Etienne Charles. This occurred in light of his upcoming performance at Jazz at Lincoln Center in the Appel Room. It's going to be on June 5th and June 6th. I'm going to be attending myself. I'm very excited. And yeah, without further ado, here is that around 25-minute interview I did, and then after that, we're going to hear some of the album that I was referencing throughout. Hope you all enjoy.

0: Hello, it's nice to meet you. We at WKCR are very excited and we want to thank you so much for taking the time today, Etienne, to do this interview.
1: Sure. Thank you for having me.
0: I am really excited to watch your upcoming performance, Folklore Live Volume 2, in the Appel Room of Jazz at Lincoln Center. But for those of our listeners who aren't aware, could you tell us some of the conceptual and historical influences of that album that the concert is building on?
1: So originally, my Folklore album was recorded in 2007 and released in 2000. No, it was recorded in 2008 and released in 2009. And it was originally, it was an album to celebrate and kind of dig into telling these folklore stories of my homeland, Trinidad, which are these stories that have been passed down from generation to generation for thousands of years. That's like a direct bridge from Africa all through the Caribbean and the Americas. And to be able to interpret them through improvisation and composition. So characters like Papa Pua, who is a half man, half deer, who's the father of the forest. Mama Dlo, who's a half woman, half serpent, who's a mother of the water, protects the animals of the sea. Characters like Sukunya, who's a ball of fire, flies through the night. Actually, Lagahu was not on the first album. Anyway, and the album was you know, it was very well received in terms of, you know, the different direction I was going in. And then, but that was just the album. You know, I always had this envision, this dream of being able to like show people or immerse the audience into, well, what image was put into my head as a child. Because, you know, these are stories that go through. This is long before, you know, of course, there are many illustrations of these characters over the years, and many artists have done their own versions of them, and now you have all kinds of like, you know, film renditions, etc. But for me as a child, I had to create my own image just based on the story that I was told, right? Like, you know, and so I wanted to be able to present all of it on stage with costumes, dance, and the music. And so we did it in Trinidad, and it was a huge, it had huge impact. And now we're doing it at Jazz at Lincoln Center, the Appel Room, but with new characters. I think the only ones that are from the previous album are Sukuya, and Papa Boa. Everything else is new characters from Trinidad's folklore, as well as from Haitian folklore, and as well as from Mexican folklore, because I've traveled all over the world. And, you know, it was interesting to see how there's so much culture and so many cultures that utilize this concept of folklore to keep traditions and deities alive.
0: Wow, that's really amazing. In terms of the live show, though, specifically, which, by the way, is to take place on June 5th and June 6th, what ways can we expect the live performance to build on those conceptual and historical aspects that you just mentioned of your original album?
1: Well, the live performance, one way it will build on it is that it will include the costume masquerade performances by dancers. It will also, I've also expanded now to include percussionist from Haiti, Marcus Schwartz, as well as a tap dancer, Lisa Latouche, and an incredible Ngan, who's, you know, one of the spiritual leaders of Haiti and of Haitian lore. His name is Errol Josue. Who recorded on my Creole Soul album many years ago. And so I'm really excited to bring like this real folkloric these different real folkloric elements to the live jazz performance that we'll be doing on the 5th and 6th of June.
0: Awesome. I noticed the personnel lineup of the performance includes a list of many well-known instrumentalists, obviously, and vocalists. And you just mentioned some of the people that we'll be able to watch in the performance. And you mentioned that there are going to be some new theatrical characters in addition to the tap dancer you mentioned, and even a spoken word poet. So, in what ways can we expect an interdisciplinary collaboration on stage that tells the story between the music, between the theater, and between the poetry of it all and the dance.
1: So that's exactly how, because it will all be happening on stage together. And the reason I included the dance, the music, and of course the spoken word is because I wanted to make sure that different languages are spoken, so it could see a movement and understand you know, that this is an interpretation of a Superman flying across the sky, or Bookman writing in his book who he thinks should be next, or Lagahu and having it in a conflict between his well-dressed gentleman self and his werewolf character, you know, and but then hearing the words and hearing beautiful poetry from a Caribbean American poet who can tie it in with beauty of words in a way that I can't, but that I can tell through my notes and through my compositions, and then through improvisation, there's an interaction that happens that kind of ties it all together. The music kind of ties everything together in a sense. It creates this sonic bed for the stories to be told about. And so that's how we integrate everything together.
0: It seems like there are a lot of different people at play here in terms of designing the show itself. When it comes to preparing and planning and making a set list and all of these different things that go into making a show happen, where would you say you were the director, and where would you say other people came in and changed some things, tweaked some things, if at all?
1: Well, we haven't done any changes or tweaks yet, except for changing things like the set in terms of order. And that's simply because of facilitating things like costume changes, facilitating different tempi from happening. And so, you know, when we get together to workshop the piece, because remember, there are a bunch of new pieces, when we get together to workshop the piece next week, that's when the real direction will take place. And I'll be a combination of myself and the dancers who will help to determine, okay, what will have the most impact. You know, you can't have too many high energy pieces one after the other, so we kind of have to break them up, bring people down with something. So all of the nitpicking and tweaks will happen next week. But as far as like the set, so far all of the changes have been made by me.
0: In terms of those new pieces, that sounds really exciting. So can we expect like new directions in terms of maybe new grooves or something than the original album? Because I know that the original album was kind of an exploration of some different Caribbean and African type of grooves.
1: Yeah, there are some new grooves, of course, because, you know, we're going to new places. So like one of the tunes that explores Mexican folklore is probably going to incorporate a kind of cumbia-ish type of groove. The Bawan Samdi Haitian groove is kind of like a mix between, it's almost like a mix between like a Ganawa and a Haitian groove, which I heard when I was in Haiti last year doing the research for this piece. Bookman is really slow because he's always thinking and he's always moving through the crowd. And he has this huge book and he has this huge costume with a mask, a papier-mâché mask, really incredible. And he writes in the book of, you know, he's basically kind of like the Grim Reaper in a sense, so the Caribbean wisdom, but it writes in the book who he thinks is going to be next. And he writes that name in the book, and then he will show the audience this is who's next. And it's a great way to do social commentary as well. So that one's kind of like a slow battle. We didn't have anything this slow or this type of sinisterly on the first album. So it's a very sinisterly type of group. Lagahu is also a new piece. The departure from folklore that is that Lagahu incorporates like a very gentlemanly waltz for the first part. And then a very, you know, I don't want to say savagely, but, you know, a very raw second part. And, you know, for that one, I was kind of channeling the idea that Duke Ellington always talks about in his music. Duke Ellington always talks about the fact that his music tries to showcase both sides, the sophistication and the jungle. And so I definitely remember when I was writing that and I thought about Duke Ellington's idea of the sophistication of the jungle. And you hear that going back and forth between different pieces like, you know, Mayor Shaft, etc. And so it has that, but instead of going back and forth, it's like we are distinguished and then we are savage, because, you know, because it's a transformation of a character. And yeah, so those are some of the main new ones that have complete departures rhythmically, thematically, visually from what we did in the first vocal album.
0: The idea of having a live performance that incorporates music and storytelling and dance all at once is very intriguing to me, and I don't think I've ever heard of a show like this before, especially not one that attempts to also incorporate cultural upbringing and heritage into it. So I think that's a really interesting concept, and I'm wondering if you had seen a show with this type of vibe before coming up with this concept, or if it was entirely original, or maybe some aspects you had seen before.
1: You know, growing up in Trinidad, carnival on the streets of Trinidad is a mixture of live music, live masquerade, theatrical improvisation, musical improvisation, there's spoken word. Even though it might not be the story about what's happening, or it might. But growing up around carnival, I always saw many different communicatively artistic media used at the same time, including martial arts as well. And so my palette has always been to bring them together. You know, I've been to many shows in my homeland as well. It might be a dance show, and there might be a slight narration about the character that's happening to kind of like, you know, just to give the audience a little perspective or a little insight into why. You know, my big thing as a child was always like, you know, what is causing this? Because you're seeing some crazy stuff, right? And so from early, I always had these ways of like hearing different things happen. And then, you know, interestingly, working on Broadway when I first moved to New York, you know, Broadway shows have a unique way of narrating the story while it's happening. Like, I don't know if you've seen Buena Vista Social Club yet on Broadway, but you know, there's a great combination of the story happening, narration, song, dance that takes you through the evolution of that sound. And yeah, so for me, it's really about just making sure to continue to create the level of intrigue and excitement. And I think going back and forth between the music, the words, the dance, the costumes, I think is a great way to kind of just enhance the story. You know, when Tamara Salas does it with Blood on the Fields, you know, except the narration is in the vocals. You know, Duke Ellington did it with A Drum Is a Woman. You know, I mean, it's been done throughout the history of this music, and I you know, I'm just trying to continue that legacy.
0: Wow. And you mentioned growing up in Trinidad and Tobago and how that influenced you artistically. And you began your professional career actually with your father, Francis Charles's steel drum band entitled Phase Two Pan Groove. So how do you think in general, though, your experiences performing in Trinidad and Tobago as a young artist influenced your current approach to music?
1: I mean, yeah, you know, my dad and I played in the same band my dad did, Phase Two Pan Groove. And I think, you know, from my earliest inceptions of playing music, which were in Trinidad, I learned immediately that the music has to do something to the people listening to it. You know, like the music has, like, otherwise, what's the point? You know, for DJs, people playing and people not dancing, what's the point? You know, and so growing up there was always a direct dialogue between the audience and the band. I'm also direct audience, a direct dialogue between the music and the musicians, as well as the music and the audience. And so I kind of just continue to bring that through, you know, growing up around carnival and these different folk grooves. I understand specifically that certain grooves can literally transform a person. You know, like when you hear that Jab Malassi groove, a farmer becomes a devil in real time. Like their eyes go like this, and then they go like this, because that rhythm does something to them. It's like a switch. And so learning that, you know, really taught me a lot about the power that which can be really harnessed when thought about in a certain way. And so that's really what I try to bring to the table as a performer, is the understanding that music is supposed to take you somewhere. It's supposed to change your state as a listener and as a performer. And that when the music is done, you are supposed to change. You are supposed to, you know, that's where I get that. And I get that feeling from growing up in Trinidad and playing in the steel bands. And you know, it's every night from December through February. and you see people who have regular day jobs, like electricians and plumbers, and they come in the yard every night and they become these great musicians every night, and then they go back to their regular work. And the music makes them dance, the music makes them move, and that's why I do it.
0: So from what I hear you're saying, the music transforms both the listener and the people playing it.
1: Absolutely.
0: And so what ways do you see that happening for the audience and the people performing in your upcoming Folklore Live Volume 2?
1: I see that's all of it. I think that, you know, one thing that's interesting to me about these characters is that there's a little bit of each character in all of us, you know, and some people more than others, but there's a little bit, there's a little Jekyll and Hyde in everybody. That's why we might call it different things. We might call it Lagahu, we might call it, but there's a little bit of that in everybody. You know, there's a little Bookman in everybody. There's, you know, everybody keeps score of what people have done to them. You know, it could be people that directly have done to them, or it could be people, you know, people in power, you know, people who've done something to somebody who's a relative of theirs. But everybody keeps score. We all have that inside of us. It's like a human instinct. And so I think by more than anything else, I want the audience to connect with this history and understand that, you know, we've had this incredible ability to create artificial characters before. Like the whole, you know, we've created, you know, sci-fi. To me, sci-fi is just folklore reimagined on screen. But that image was in my mind as a four-year-old boy before ever having seen sci-fi on TV. And so, but really for people to like think about, you know, the stories that they were told as children, you know, because I think, you know, we are at our purest form when we are channeling our inner child. Mm. And we are at our most imaginative being when we channel the thoughts and emotions that we felt as little children. And so I want to bring out the children and people. I want people to feel this music, feel the groove of it, you know, take their mind off of a long week in New York. And feel like they feel like dancing for dancing makes a move that makes that, you know, emotion leads to emotion, that the people just come freely ready to feel, and that's really what I want.
0: That is very powerful. And I noticed you mentioned earlier actually that there was a costume designer working on this upcoming performance, and I've noticed personally that you seemingly have a very distinctive fashion sense. As someone myself who values fashion as a means of self-expression, I would love to know how you gain that sense of style. Do you find there's a relationship between your musicianship and that fashion sense?
1: Oh, that's a great question. So my style influences really come from a lot of places. One, of course, I'm from the Caribbean. So every color I wear is a reflection of something that I experience, you know, like, you know, so like the bright green in my class, like I hike in the forest every time I go home, and I saw this bright green iguana, you know, and it just caught my eye, and just the beauty of it. You know, in Trinidad, we see butterflies when you're in the forest, and like the brightest of pinks, or the brightest neon blues, or, you know, like a really rich green. Or, you know, if I go to Acerai Nature Center, there's a bird feeder there. And you'll see hundreds of hummingbirds of different color combinations. You know, I put on my goggles and go snorkeling. You know, I was snorkeling in Turks and Caicos a few years ago, and I saw these combinations of fish at Turtle Bay. And, you know, the combinations on the fish, I was like, oh my God, that would be a great suit. I never thought of those colors going together. And so that's mainly where I get my palette, my color palette. And then in terms of like my fit and form, in terms of style, like choosing to wear suits, that really heavily comes from the calypso and jazz influence of, you know, being a jazz musician and listening to calypso from early on. And watching calypsonians dress and get their suits made for competition and whatnot, because a big part of your presentation in those calypso competitions was your costume. But even though it's not like a masquerade costume, like your costume, whether it's a suit or whatever, it's still a costume. It's still a part of your presentation. So for me, that's really hard. You know, there were some great jazz musicians who were also great dressers. You know, Sonny Rollins, who just passed away, you know, was an avid dresser who frequented Paul Stewart's store, got a lot of suits custom made there. A lot of jazz musicians would get their suits custom made there. People like Ron Carter, people like Donald Byrd, Charlie Brown, who's going to be a very snazzy dresser for this month. loved his shark skin suits and Chinese hats. And I could go down a long list because I've really studied this, you know, in terms of understanding, you know, what the clothes mean to them in terms of how they express. And you know, it's good to know that you're interested in that as well, because fashion is a performance. Mm-hmm. Like, you know, it's not just a means of expression, it is a performance. Like, you know, you can tell somebody you agree with something based on what you wear, you can tell somebody you don't based on what you wear. And yeah, I think it's also a gesture. You know, my concept and, you know, the cop is really a lot of what I wear is inspired by carnival costumes, you know, and or based, inspired by the colors I see. And then I'll go to the fabric shop and I'll see one fabric that has all of those colors in it. And I don't know, I want this. And then before you know it, I'm making a jacket with it. And, you know, people might know the story, they might not. But at the end of the day, it's a great way to make a statement. You know, jazz musicians, they had to dress a certain way to not be typecast as criminals a lot of times. Hence the collegiate look of the 60s, like, you know, because they felt like they were students, they were studying this music, you know, the study of the harmony, the study of improvisatory lines, the study of chord skills, etc. And that's why you see that really Ivy League look on those Bruno records. Right? And then, of course, you know, they were trying also not to look like mobsters who dress a certain way. So, like, you know, I always think about that as, like, you know, going in airports and, like, you know, if I'm in a hoodie, they might pull me out the line. If I'm in a jacket, then they might just let me go through. So it's understanding that the way people see you based on what you're wearing is another factor that I have to take into consideration. Like you always said, they see you before they hear you.
0: This is a little bit more of an abstract question, but I was wondering, given the rise of AI, our current political climate, some people are arguing that the roles of artistry and innovation in music have been threatened. And I was wondering, how do you see the current state of music, and what do you think listeners and young artists can do to preserve the integrity of the music?
1: Well, I think, you know, yeah, we're in a strange time, you know, like, you know, every day the percentage of music on digital streaming platforms that is made by AI goes up like exponentially, right? And now it's such that you have AI listeners, AI listening groups, AI artists, and AI programs that help to augment the amount of streams and listens that these artists receive to gain monetary remuneration. Like, you know, there are all kinds of fraudulent cases happening. I do not put my music on DSPs for that reason. And I believe that there are, what we have to do as musicians, creators, and audiences now is double down on the experiences that cannot be replicated. AI is a replicatory tool. It can only replicate what it is fed. And I think we have to double down on the magic moments that happen live. And remind the world that, you know, every single jazz performance is a very special one-time performance. That jazz is music plus moment plus audience, right? And so the only way to create those moments is for people to be in the moment. You know, and so, like, and to be completely involved. That's why I have the storyteller on stage. That's why I have the costume dancers, because it's more of a way to immerse the audience and to draw people in. And once they're in, we serenade them with the sound. But again, you know, and yeah, the times are crazy, and, you know, there are all kinds of powers that be that are seeing AI as a tool to, you know, to replace the requirement to pay humans for creating certain things. But I think if we look at music as a special tool that creates a conversation through generations, you know, and people understand the magic of it, I think we're going to be completely fine. AI will be what it is. I don't use it. I don't have ChatGPT on my phone. I don't have any of those AI tools on my phone. Anytime I want to find out something, I'll either Google it, which is not AI, or I will go and, you know, look in a dictionary or call mom or something. But I think we really need to just go back to understanding the importance of human connection, which is what made jazz in the first place. Jazz was human connection plus human feeling plus human intuition You know, same thing with instrument development. You know, trumpet is an intuition, a human development. You know, started out as a shell, a conch shell, then to a horn, like an elephant horn, and eventually they put holes in it so that you can change the notes, and then from the holes they figured out how to turn them to pistons, and then from pistons to valves. That's technology. That's human imagination. And I think we just need to go back to understanding that it's a we need to communicate with each other in real spaces and real time. And that's the only way to really get through. And then people just need to stop using these digital streaming platforms to start listening to the radio. Because a radio DJ is a scholar. A radio DJ is an expert. I was in Argentina yesterday and I went to the record shop there. It's a great record shop called Minton's, famous jazz record shop in Buenos Aires. And, you know, I told him that, you know, when I was growing up, my dad was a DJ, and he would go to the record shop like every Saturday to find out what was new. And the record shop guy, Mr. Crosby, would be like, or another guy, Cleve, he'd be like, oh, this is it. You should check this out. You know, which is like solicited material. Whereas with DSP, you're getting fed all this nonsense. And you don't, and they're throwing at you based on what an algorithm tells them they think you're going to listen to based on what you listen to. But if they don't have that access to you, they can't do that. So at the end, sometimes you just got to turn the phone off, you know? And so for me, people need to go back to record shops. People need to go back to listening to the radio. A radio DJ is an expert. A radio DJ is there to guide you and to present you with good music that will make you nostalgic, that will make you more intelligent, etc. And go to the record shop and listen to one. I think people listen to too much music and they don't listen to it well. The way we listen to music now is like if somebody takes one bite of one little piece of rice here, and then they go and then they take one little bite of a little piece of macaroni, and then they go and they take one sip of like one type of, you know, it's like you don't get a full picture. Or like with clothes, it's like you get the color from one thing and you get, you know, it's scattered. So and we don't live with records as much as we used to. So I think those are ways that we can really combat this.
0: I want to thank you so much for taking the time to interview here at WKCR. And we are very excited, at least the people in the station are excited to see your performance, Folklore Live Volume 2, Appel Room of Jazz at Lincoln Center, June 5th and 6th. Yeah, thank you so much again.
1: Thank you so much, and a big shout out to WKCR. I've been a big fan for years. I mean, I was a student of Phil Shapps. Oh. And, you know, and Phil Shapps used to sell my records at the shop of Jazz since. So, you know, I go way back with this station, and to see, you know, so much new young energy coming up, it's always a great thing to show that this part of the music is in good hands, which is very necessary. So thank you very much.
0: Thank you.
2: That was my interview with Etienne Charles, conducted about a week ago, in advance of his upcoming album, of his album Folklore, entitled Folklore Live Volume 2. It's going to be at the Jazz at Lincoln Center Appel Room, June 5th and 6th. Jazz.org has more information. And considering this interview about Etienne Charles's music, we don't unfortunately have a physical copy of Folklore. I could play it off of my computer, but that I think would be doing a disservice to one of the missions of WKCR, playing physical media. And Etienne himself mentioned one of his first albums entitled Creole Soul, which I think is a great one. So, and we happen to have that here in the station, physical copy. So I will be playing that. It's 11 tracks. You're going to hear from Etienne on trumpet, flugelhorn, and percussion. Brian Hogans on alto saxophone. Obed Calvert on drums. Jacques Schwartz-Bart on tenor sax. Chris Bowers on piano and Fender Rhodes. And Ben Williams on bass. We have some special guests, Errol Josue on vocals, Daniel Saronik on percussion and vocals, Diache on percussion and vocals, and then Alex Wentz on guitar. produced by Etienne, of course. So you're gonna hear the following tracks first. I'll obviously introduce the ones after these, but you hear Creole intro and then Creole and then the Folks and then You Don't Love Me, No. Without further ado, here is Creole Soul by Etienne Charles for Out to Lunch, WKCR.

You just heard the four first tracks of Etienne Charles's Creole Soul. That was Creole intro, followed by Creole, followed by the folks, followed by what you just heard, which was You Don't Love Me, No, No, No. Now we're going to listen to more of this record. We're going to hear Roots, followed by Memories, followed by Green Chimneys, and then Turn Your Lights Down Low. 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This is Out to Lunch in the Jazz Department here at WKCR. I have been your host so far for the past about an hour. You're going to hear me recording or playing some more records for the next 2 hours-ish. I'm Maurice. I hope you guys are enjoying this little glimpse into Etienne Charles's discography for his upcoming performance at Jazz at Lincoln Center. Without further ado, here are those tracks from Creole Soul.

You just heard the last few tracks of Creole Soul by Etienne Charles. That was Midnight, followed by Close Your Eyes, and then Doing the Thing. On that album, we heard from Etienne Charles on trumpet, flugelhorn, and percussion, Brian Hogans on alto sax, Obed Calvert on drums, Jacques Schwartzbart on tenor sax, Chris Bowers on piano and Fender Rhodes, Ben Williams on bass, and then we heard some special guests just on those last few tracks. We heard Diashi on percussion and Alex Wentz on guitar. Hope you guys enjoyed that glimpse into Etienne Charles's vast discography. We are going to take a turn to some Bill Charlap for this little bit of Out to Lunch here at WKCR. This is going to feature Bill Charlap on piano, Peter Washington on bass, Kenny Washington on drums, and then on some of the tracks we're going to hear Nick Payton on trumpet, Slide Hampton on trombone, Phil Woods on alto sax, and Frank West on tenor sax. This was released on June 28th, 2005. This is a Blue Note record entitled Bill Charlap Plays George Gershwin, The American Soul. Hope you all enjoy hearing some Gershwin. First, we're going to hear Who Cares? Then we're going to hear Somebody Loves Me, and then Liza. Hope you guys enjoy.

You just heard some of the tracks from Bill Charlap's album. Bill Charlap plays George Gershwin, The American Soul. You heard Who Cares, followed by Somebody Loves Me, then Liza, then How Long Has This Been Going On, and you just heard Foggy Day. On this track, you heard from Frank West on tenor, Phil Woods on alto, Slide Hampton on trombone, and Nick Payton on trumpet. The rhythm section for the whole album has been Bill Charlap on piano, Peter Washington on bass, and Kenny Washington on drums. Now we're going to close out this great record. Five more tracks. We're going to hear Swonderful, then I Was So Young and You Were So Beautiful, then Bess, You Is My Woman Now, then Nice Work If You Can Get It, and lastly, you're going to hear Soon. This was recorded in 2005 for Blue Note. 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This is Out to Lunch. I am your host, Maurice, for about one more hour. And again, hope you guys enjoy this record.

Apologies for that little skip at the end there. Just heard the last few tracks from Bill Charlotte Plays George Gershwin, The American Soul. That was In Order, It's Wonderful, followed by I Was So Young and You Were So Beautiful, and then Bess, You Is My Woman Now, then Nice Work If You Can Get It, and lastly, you heard Soon. On that record, you heard Bill Charlotte obviously on piano, Peter Washington on bass, Kenny Washington on drums, Nick Payton on trumpet, Slide Hampton on trombone, Phil Woods on alto, and Frank West on tenor, recorded in 2005 for Blue Note Records. Now I'm going to switch it up for you all for this last stretch of Out to Lunch. We won't get to hear this whole album, but it is a pretty great one, so definitely some of these tracks. This is Brightness of Being by Paul Ballenbach. On this record, you're going to hear from the following people: Paul Ballenbach on guitars, David Newman on tenor, Gary Thomas also on tenor, Tim Garland on reeds, James Genus on bass, Terry Lynn Carrington on some of the drums, Ari Honig on others, and Chris McNetty on voice. Again, hope you guys enjoy. I'm going to start off with favorite song of mine entitled Don't You Worry About a Thing by Stevie Wonder. Without further ado, here is Brightness of Being.

You just heard a middle section of the Paul Ballenbach album entitled Brightness of Being. That was Don't You Worry About a Thing, then Breathe, and then You Don't Know Me, 7 a.m. special, and what you just heard was El Desierto. On this record, we have Paul Ballenbach, obviously, on guitars, David Newman on tenor, Gary Thomas also on tenor, Tim Garland on reeds, James Genus on bass, Terry Lynn Carrington on drums, Ari Honig on drums for other tracks, and Chris McNutty on voice. I have been your host for Out to Lunch today here at WKCR New York and WKCR HD. 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Well, without further ado, I'm going to hand it off to Maxime for afternoon new music. Again, hope you all enjoyed this stretch of Out to Lunch.

So very unfortunately, we ran out of time for today's out to lunch. I was just having too much fun picking out bass players for you all. But you are listening to WKCR FM New York and WKCR HD. And hopefully you'll stay tuned in for our next show or tune back in for tomorrow's out to lunch. One more time, my name is Hadassah, and I had such a great time making this show for you all. I hope you were able to catch the interview earlier with Endia Owens, and if you weren't, look out for her winter jazz shows that are happening this Friday and next Monday. You can find more info at winterjazzfest.com, I believe. I will just play you out with a little bit of Esperanza Spalding until the next show, but I do hope that you have an amazing rest of your day.

0: Hello, welcome to WKCR 89.9 FM and WKCR New York. We have some very special guests in the studio here today, just off some amazing shows here in New York over the weekend. Personally, can attest that it was a great time. But without further ado, I'll let the guests introduce themselves.
1: Hello, my name is Vincent, sometimes Vincenzo, and I DJ as Mr. Palomar.
2: And I am Miss Frizzle, maybe the Frizz, if you're funky. and I go by Nikki.
0: Perfect. And where are you all coming from?
2: We're from Los Angeles, Highland Park specifically.
0: Shout out Highland Park.
2: Yeah, we love Highland
1: Shout
2: Park.
1: Shout out Highland Park.
0: and so you talk about a little bit first, I want to get into, before we get into the questions, talk about, you just had a couple shows this weekend in New York. Talk about what it goes into coming out here. What do you look for? Any fun experiences? Any fun memories? Just talk a little bit about the weekend and how that's been.
2: Yeah, I mean, we were out here to play Night Moves, which is like our heart. We love it so much. It's like our favorite dance floor. It's our favorite staff. The whole crew's amazing. Like, it's just, the programming is incredible. It's our favorite place ever. And we feel very honored to be able to play it.
1: Yeah, it's a big deal for both of us. I feel for me, it's kind of like a full circle moment, because what really got me into electronic music and dance music was DFA Records. And I came across that in 2002, 2003. And at that time, it felt like something that was just like waiting for me to find. Like, it was just so special. It didn't seem like anybody else knew about it. My friends know about it. I remember thinking, like, no one's ever going to know who LCD Sound System is. like 10 years later, they're on the cover of Time Magazine. But that their ethos really kind of set the tone for what dance music can be to me. It can be noisy. It can be punk. It can be abrasive. It can be all of those things. And they came from a punk background. And I feel like I started more in like verse, chorus, verse, grunge, rock music. And so it's like kind of a culmination of all those influences. And so to play Night Moves is like DFA the bar, you know? Like, first time I ever played in that booth, seeing the little DFA sticker in there, and just knowing the intention and thought that went behind the space, you really can feel it. And we're very honored to be, you know, trusted with the controls in that room.
0: Perfect. So the first thing we want to get into, besides being DJs, you also run a Discogs shop. A Discogs is an online platform for buying, selling, even catalog collection of physical media. This is not just vinyl, you know, cassettes, CDs, everything. You run a Discogs shop, specifically importing curated, very meticulous. How'd that process start about, and what is now, as the time to go on? Are you say you're more meticulous and more careful in what you're bringing into the States? Or is it a, oh, no, now it's easier because I know what I like, know what I don't like? Talk more about your Discogs shop.
1: Yeah, for sure. The way it came about was kind of just accidental, I think. Like, we really never intended to sell records. I don't think that was ever...
2: It was all happenstance through a collection of people coming together and just a proposal that happened in Italy.
1: Well, I mean, the first record we're going to listen to, and we were also kind of tracing back how we landed at Night Moves. And I was like, I can trace it all the way back to like Napoli, like my love for Italy. Basically, I got really into music from Napoli probably around the pandemic, and didn't know. I have a playlist. I had a Spotify playlist that was like, is this new? ? Because like, I didn't know what this music was. It sounded old, but I thought it was new. And then as I did deeper dive, I realized it was all this music coming out of Napoli, Periodica Records, Futurabile, and got really into that. And then that was the inspiration for us when we were going to take an international trip. We're like, well, let's go to Italy. And we have to go to Napoli. And we told our friends who run a record label in Los Angeles called Naya Beat. And my friend Rags from Naya Beat was like, hey, I can introduce you to Claudio Castellini while you're out there. And I already knew who he was, like Talo Disco legend. And I was like, wow, okay. So he introduced us. And one Saturday in Rome, Claudio came and picked us up and drove us to his house just outside of central Rome. And he runs the label from his house with his daughter, and we just had like a private sale, basically. But we were there all day. His wife made us lunch. We watched tennis. It was really sweet. It was
0: average
1: such a,
0: Italian day.
2: Yeah. Yeah, and we had maybe 20 words that we got in the whole time.
1: Yeah,
2: like he has so many stories and is just like such a, you know, he just like loops you into the fold. It was really fun, but like it also is kind of like this situation that you're like, what actually happened? Like we went to Claudio's house and his wife cooked us dinner. Like it was just like the most bizarre, surreal experience.
1: Yeah, he was just throwing records at me. He was like, do you have this? Do you have this? I'm like, yeah, I have that. I have that. I don't have that. I don't have that. I have that. Yeah. And then he had personal Italo Disco records that weren't Best Recordedly that he was, I don't think I even said that. Claudio Castellini runs Best Record Italy. And so after that visit, we came home. And there was a moment when he was being very transparent with his business. And we were like, Nikki was like, I think he was pitching us on importing records because he was sharing some of the hardships he has with sending records piecemeal to the U.S. So like, I'm sending 6 records to this Chicago shop and like 6 records to this New York shop. And he's paying through the nose for shipping for those very small orders. He wanted someone trusted that could take a bulk shipment. And then we domestically could share that to the U.S. shops. So we thought about it for a minute and we wrote him back and told him, hey, we're interested in doing this. So we got, I don't know, like maybe 120 units of like 50 something titles. And then we were like, well, we have to move these. So we did like a pop-up at our friend's restaurant where I DJ and help book DJs. And then we started a record fair. And it was a great success. It was like...
2: But also that pop-up was kind of like the catalyst to Night Moves, which is how this all kind of loops together, because our friend Steven, who is one half of an incredible project called Muscle Memory, we love them so much. They are based in New York. They are incredible, incredible DJs. It's an incredible band. Steven came and bought a record from us, like came intentionally for a specific record Best Record.
1: Our friend, shout out Travis,
2: brought Steven
1: to the pop-up, and we met Steven, instantly hit it off, and then he came back to our record fair and we stayed in touch, and that's kind of how the Night Moves connection started. So we did the record fair for about a year. I think we did 5 of them. It was really fun. It was in our neighborhood. It was the Highland Park Record Fair. We just made sure we had like a nice selection of each vendor had their own kind of niche, and it was great. And then we lost the space. We were no longer able to do it. And the space was such a huge part of why it worked. So we just stopped it. And at that point in Los Angeles, record fairs were very oversaturated. And some of our vendors were a little like they weren't moving as much as they wanted to because there were so many things going on. So we stopped the record fair, but we still were buying records and decided to just start a Discogs, which started with the imported records. But now there's so many records that we just don't connect with in our own collection while we were finding our voice, you know, over the years. So now I'm starting to put my personal collection on there. And that's been really fun too, because even though I don't connect with these records anymore, when you scroll through the shop, I'm like, oh, this is a cool selection. Like, this is like really fun and interesting. And yeah, we've been getting a good amount of orders and it's been great.
2: Yeah. Now we've expanded outside of Best Record and are able to bring records like Hootamani and Future Abile and be able to bring in that Napoli sound.
0: Perfect. So without further ado, you want to introduce the first track that our audience is going to hear today?
1: Yes. I believe it's called Suavemente, and it's off Hootamani's new album, Onda Biloba, which is crazy because they hit us up and they were like, we're coming to LA. And it was the exact same dates we were in New York. It's like, we haven't seen them in 2 years, but yeah. This is a great, like kind of down tempo 80 something BPM track. That's just like a great opener to the record. Also a great opener for any kind of like chill gig. It's a beautiful track.

0: So that was a track from this discard show. Sorry, so that's the next track. That is also a track, but we're not going to play that track.
1: I may have played that at Night Moves. I don't know. But
0: yeah, so talk a little bit about that track they just played.
1: Yeah, I love that track so much. It's like I was saying when we were listening to it, a lot of the opportunities we have in LA is to DJ dinner service. Vinyl is everyone's favorite background medium. So that is an incredible record to have because it has the party tracks, it has the down-tempo tracks. I think there's at least three down-tempo tracks and there's at least three party tracks with something in between, maybe rounding it out. And so it's a really versatile record to have in the bag.
0: So while we were talking off air, I think this is actually a good question to get into. We were talking about, I would say this is a recent phenomenon. I would say vinyl as a whole or physical media has taken off during COVID. It started as a lot of people being like, we can't support artists. They're not on tour. This is a good way to give to the artists. We can buy vinyl. And Bandcamp proceeds to go to more artists. It started, in my opinion, as a more natural way to give proceeds. Now, it has changed to a very interesting extreme where people are constantly opening up hi-fi shops. Coffee shops are pouring thousands, ten thousands of dollars into their speaker setup, but their coffee sucks. It's like a very interesting dichotomy. Also, with the thing now, and more people, especially people with money, are looking for experience-based things instead of, you know, physical things. So people are like, oh, I want to go to a fancy hi-fi shop. So I just want to continue the conversation that we had while that song was playing. What are your opinions as people who run a Discogs shop, proud owners of physical media, love, you know, niche Italo disco from Napoli music? What are your opinions on this mass marketization, mass kind of production of this thing that was once also special to us and still is, but now just in the hands of a lot of people who are, in my opinion, diluting it a lot? I think is a good way to put it.
1: Yeah, I think you put that perfectly. I know off air I just said I hate it, but I am conflicted about it a little bit because it does provide opportunity, right? So like it is opportunity for me to work, and that's great. You know, I love that. Taking a few steps back and looking at like the bigger picture of it, it just seems like it is diluting it. It's an oversaturation moment. It seems like people are gravitating towards it, maybe because it's a physical media, and as we get more digitized and AI comes in, there is a desire to go back to the physical forms. I love that.
0: Wired headphones are back in.
1: Yeah, I know, exactly.
0: Physical media is back.
1: I saw a billboard for the iPod Shuffles refurbished. You know, like, I think that's cool. And, like, how else are you going to rebel against millennials? But there is this kind of turning vinyl into an aesthetic choice. I feel like I'm seeing a lot of spaces that really have no business, like, doing it. And I say that because as a DJ, you show up and it's just like it's not set up properly or they don't really know what they're doing. Speakers are turned off and you figure that out like halfway through the set. It's gotten to the point where people are now engaged with it who really had no business doing it before. And it's not because they love the music or vinyl. It's because it's become a trend and it's an aesthetic option now. And that just, yeah, that just feels like it's diluting it, or maybe like, I don't know. I'm not the biggest fan of it.
0: So this is, where do you think it's heading? I think we were talking about, we've seen how it's gone. Where do you think it's heading? Do you think it's gonna, you know, all come crashing down? I think the way I think about it, sometimes is, it's right now a lot of bars, coffee shops, it's not profitable for them. You know, just looking at a very simple way, you know, person's just going to sit there for 2 hours and order one drink, one coffee, but you have expenses of $12,000 Macintosh speakers. How is it profitable? I think it's going to come to a head. What do you think is going to happen with the future of this kind of hi-fi movement as a whole?
2: I mean, I also think that there is a coffee shop in our neighborhood that has all of this and doesn't have turntables or a mixer. They just have the Macintosh. Like, it is literally an aesthetic choice. And so I think that, like, I think it will continue because influencer culture is just present always. And so like someone sees a video on the internet and they have to go and also take that video. And I think it's just going to continue to contribute to that. I don't see that ever ending. What I see happening is like, or I guess like what my experience and what I want out of this is like, I want a little bit of a rebellion. Like there is no, there, you go to all these great parties and there's a lot happening everywhere. And I think it's really great and exciting that like DJing is accessible and music is accessible for everybody, right? Like this is very exciting and I'm so grateful for it. But I also believe that we have lost the art and the craft of DJing and like an intention and a purpose and a message behind it. And so I am ready and like asking for it. So if you are listening, please do it. But bring vinyl back to the clubs. Like it's great and it is giving opportunity to people to like have restaurants and bars and coffee shops and all of these things, and it should happen. And there are DJs that are for that. But I am very specific when I say that I'm a DJ. I make sure that I share that I am a dance floor vinyl DJ, because I think that that is, we are losing that. Like it is very easy to be a digital DJ right now and everything is accessible and every party and club and event that like we would love to have the opportunity to play doesn't have the equipment to allow us with the media that we choose. And so I'm ready for the rebellion. I'm ready for the underground to like come back. I'm ready for like, you know it's happening. I feel this like resurgence and I think that like everything else will still continue to happen. But yeah, I'm ready for it.
1: I think another thing I'll add on to that with this movement is like vinyl to a lot of people, they just think old. So they're like, oh, vinyl means old music. You know, and that record came out this year. Like, you know, like there's new music coming out on vinyl. We're still, it's not about when it came out. It's just a preferred medium is all. And I think maybe this trend will start to fizzle a little bit. I can't see it sticking around that long. I think mainly because the point you brought up that there's no profit in it really. I mean, if I was a consultant for restaurants, I would consult myself out of work because I'd be like, just put on a playlist. Like no one cares. You don't need this DJ right now. And then it makes like, it's opportunity for us, but it's not fun opportunity. You know, like I've had hotel gigs where I'm literally an extension of the wallpaper. You know, not even the servers are checking in with me to see if I need a glass of water, you know? It's just like I'm just another cool statue or a giant monstera plant in the lobby that is just offering another aesthetic thing that someone in their hotel can Instagram. Another photo opportunity, another thing to tag and show people, look how cultured I am. I saw someone playing vinyl, you know, and it doesn't feel sincere.
0: Do you think also that the resurgence of vinyl and how it's getting more popular now is because the barrier to entry is a little more, you have to be a little more thoughtful in it? You know, if you want to be a DJ, you can buy a $250 board, you know, rip YouTube stems, and you can get in and do make some pretty stuff with pretty low barrier to entry. But if you want to be a vinyl DJ, you have to be like, oh, I actually have to find this record. This record may not be shipped to the US. I really like, you have to find these kind of, and be a lot more like, thoughtful when it comes to it. So I think a lot of people now is what you see opposed to, you know, mass. You still have obviously, you know, mass, whatever people are kind of is popular on social media. But you're going to, I think, have much more people be like, oh, I think that person, I'll take, for example, your show at Night Moves. I'll Shazam a track and be like, oh, I can't find that track. I wonder where they get it. And it becomes a conversation of, oh, I can't find it because it wasn't easy, but I still want to know this track because that had such a profound impact on me. And we'll have a conversation about that based off that. And that can happen with multiple different examples in clubs, spaces, even wherever music may be playing. So the media or like the barrier to entry, I think, is much higher for vinyl. So people that have to get into it and be those kind of vinyl DJs, one, actually have to want it. Like, you're not going to be like, oh, this is a thing that's cool. I want to have, you know, XYZ presence. So I think being a vinyl DJ, one, is you're going to have to be like, oh, I want to be a little more, I'm trying to think of the right word, but thoughtful is the best one. A little more like
1: intentional.
0: Intentional. That's the word I'm looking for. Yeah.
1: You have to be more intentional. I was talking to someone recently about they're just getting into digital, I think, and they were talking about vinyl, and they're like, but it's so hard. And I'm like, well, shouldn't it be? Like, shouldn't it be? Like, why should you be able to just pick it up and do it your first day? Like, not so many art forms. Painting, you just don't make a masterpiece the first time you pull, you know, grab a brush. It takes years and years and dedication and intention and sacrifice and struggle and, like, all of it. All the emotions come into play to do this. It's not just, like, you know, pay $9.99 a month for a record pool, download 150 tracks, sync it to your USB, hit the sync button, and now you're, like, booking gigs.
2: This guy is out, like, up all night digging for records. You know, like, that is his life. That's literally everything. Like, it takes so much time and dedication, and that's why, like, you know, I look up to his collection and, like, his selection, and it's really impressive, and it's also very, very niche, and it's great. It's a job. It's a full-time job.
1: Thank you. Yeah, it is. Yeah, I fall asleep with my phone in my hand all the time with Discogs open. But yeah, it requires a lot more intention. It requires a lot more discipline. You know, when someone shows up to a digital gig, they have every song they've ever found and loved in their pocket. We're coming to New York from LA. We have to fly. We want to buy some records while we're here. We have to leave space in the bag. We can't even fill the bag, you know? So, like, top, we could bring maybe 80 records.
2: I think we both brought about 55 to 60 records.
1: Maybe even a little less.
2: Yeah, yeah.
1: And I feel more comfortable doing that because I've learned that, and so as Nikki, like, after a set, we'll pull aside what we played. You know, you pack 60, 75 records, you only played 23, 24. So, like, those extra whatever were just getting in the way of you getting to those 20. So it's about being very intentional. Obviously, you need to have some, well, what happens if it's dead? You know, like, you have to be able to pivot. What happens if it gets crazy busy and I wasn't planning for that? You have to have some stuff in the bag that can go in any direction, but you just have to be a little bit more disciplined and intentional about what goes in there.
2: Yeah, and on, I think this is, like, a perfect segue to the next record that we'll highlight, and I actually am changing this up on you. So you had mentioned, like, you couldn't Shazam a track, and you're like, what is this? And this record that we have queued up is something that is constantly in my bag. You came up to me at Night Moves and was like, we have to talk about this.
0: I've struck gold. I was going to ask later on, but I'm glad we're getting to it.
2: Yeah, and there's a few that you were like, okay, wait, what is this? But this record to me is, like, it's so special. It's constantly in my bag. It has been a, like, midnight moment. It has been a beginning moment where, like, it's the first track I'm playing to, like, a full dance floor, but then it's also been a closer that is, like, the whole floor is still with you, and you can't, it's not like a slow closing track. You're like, I want all of the energy, and it's beautiful and powerful and so cool. You want to play it, and then we can talk about it after?
0: Of course. You want to introduce what the track name is?
2: Yeah, this is Karen Finley, and this is the acid jazz of Lick It.

0: Oh, I love that one. It's so good. You know, Karen Finley doesn't have like a massive discography. She's a writer and a massive activist and like brings a lot of that into what she plays. I love it so much. It's like, it's bright, but you can get down. Like, it's just like something that goes on. And the beginning of the track is like this nice, it's just like a soft something. So like if you are, you know, we actually don't transition a lot with DJ. Like, we don't take over from DJs. The gigs that we have the whole night, which is very exciting, and like to be able to have so much space. And so it's a skill that we are developing as we grow as DJs, of like figuring out the transition. And if you're walking into like a hot dance floor, this is a fabulous track to like not have to beat match in. You don't, you know, whoever's playing can like be at whatever they're at, and like it can have like this soft little landing, have a little moment for them, send them off and like give them their love. And then like it comes in super heavy and is like, all right, we're back at it. I love it so much.
1: I also just want to comment on like looking at the track list of this record, because I don't own this record, so I'm really looking at it for the first time. But it's side one, or side A, number one, Lick It, radio mix, 7 minutes, 22 seconds. No radio mix is 7 minutes, 22 seconds. Like, every radio mix is like 3 minutes, 4 minutes. I feel like she's just messing with people. I think she's very subversive. You were reading about her. She was like kind of, I don't know, like very counterculture.
0: She's a,
1: like
0: she's a performance artist. Yeah.
1: So it's Lick It, radio mix, over 7 minutes. Lick Me, dub, 5 minutes. The B-side is Acid Jazz Mix. And then the one that we heard a snippet of was the Lickapella.
0: It's great. Yeah. I love it so much. Karen can do no wrong in my book.
1: 1988.
2: So switching gears a little bit. We talked a little bit off air, but we're going to get back into this. This is... Everyone here has some time they've spent living in Los Angeles. And we were talking about how Los Angeles, in our opinion, does not have a dance music culture. Well, you can say that because of liquor license, or you can say that because of car culture or whatever, compared to, you know, other places, New York, LA, even places like Miami, Detroit, historically Chicago. What are your opinions when being based in LA? Does it make you appreciate places when you come to New York more and try to bring back a little bit of that? And how do you do that?
0: Well, I think it's first I want to like make it known that like LA has a scene. So there, it is happening. There are good things that are happening there. There's great parties that are happening. Like, there are things that are happening there, but the culture, like dance culture, isn't built into our system of Los Angeles as the people. Like, in New York, in Chicago, in other places, it's like you grow up with it, right? Like, your family listens to it. You just, there's like this rich, healthy at the club scenes. Like, it's a very different environment. LA is about Hollywood, and like that is, has like bled through what we see today. And we haven't had the opportunities in Los Angeles. Like, it's not, we were just talking about the bar world, and just like going out in LA is a different experience. Like, you know, we don't have, you can go to, you know, any bar and they have people dancing in New York. Like, it's crazy. We can just be DJing a bar and we have a full dance floor. It's really impressive, and it's like so fueling and so cool and exciting. And we don't have that. I wish that we did. I wish that like people wanted to dance. Why don't we want to dance? I don't get it. It's good for our body. It's good for our mind.
1: I think with LA, you know, if you look at the what we all orbit there is Hollywood, which is a dying star. And it's all about lowest common denominator. Hollywood needs the biggest opening weekend. It needs the biggest premiere. It needs all this like hoopla. And you accomplish that by reaching the masses as broadly as you can. When you're going into more underground music, niche communities, there's not that much interest for it there, unfortunately. Even with 10 million people in Los Angeles County, it's like people don't want discovery. They want to tell you what they want. They want familiarity. They want things they know. And it's just like the further you get away from serving if you're not in service to Hollywood and that machine, and you're trying to do something different and you're out on your own, it's going to be so much harder. It's so much more difficult to do it. There's just fewer people who are interested in it, and there's fewer spaces in which you could do it. And then you add vinyl on top of it, and now you're even more like telescoping down to like fewer and fewer opportunities.
0: And the parties, the where people do dance, because we get this argument a lot when we tell people in LA that LA doesn't dance. People are like, people dance. And yeah, they dance, but they dance in the underground world. They dance when there are there's an altered state, right? They don't just dance because it's good for them and because they love it and they feel it. And in that world, it's all about headliner culture. And so, like, we're not headliners. We just really love our music, and we, like, really just want to play for an engaged dance floor. And, like, because of that, we don't get in front of the people who are dancing.
2: I had somebody once say when I was living in L.A. that the difference between L.A. and a lot of different places in the U.S. is L.A., it feels like people said, oh, I think I should dance. That's what their body's telling them. While other places, like, oh, this just feels natural. It's like, oh, I should just move my shoulders. While in LA, is something is telling me I should be dancing. And that obviously feels unnatural. And that's why dance culture is a little different.
1: Well, that's a great segue into, I feel like most people in LA need to know something's cool before they can endorse it. And so until they find out it's cool, they don't want anything to do with it. So we're not cool. So no one wants anything to do with us. But if someone to tell them, hey, these guys are cool, they'd be like, okay, cool. We'll go see them. So it's challenging in that fact. It's like really hard to kind of establish yourself because people are only really going to see headliners. Go ahead.
0: Oh, I was just gonna say that I was pulling up who wrote the Substack, but there's a New Yorker by Visual Wizard. It's a Substack, and they wrote this incredible article. My friend Mr. Murray, who is a lovely vinyl DJ in New York, we love her.
2: She's been in this room.
0: Yes,
2: actually, yes.
0: Yes, she, yes, yes. Yeah. She's a great community builder, and she's so great and lovely and like such a great DJ. But she shared this article by Visual Wizard, and it was all about like how we need more people that are comfortable being weird and being the first person to like join the dance floor. And like, I'm constantly the first person. Like, I'm there because my friends are before I was a DJ, I was a dancer. I like started on the dance floor. That is my origin. Like, I will always be the first person dancing because when the music is good, like, you can't get me to stop. Like, I'm dancing in the grocery store. Like, I'm in the grocery store line and I'm moving my body. And it's true, like we need more people that are comfortable with themselves, who don't care what they look like, who just like want to move their body. And it was a really beautiful article. I highly recommend it. It was really beautifully written.
1: I also will just add on to that too. I think there's, because of the industry in Los Angeles, some people think of it as a music town. It's not. It's not. It's a music business town. It's like, it's not where art is created, even though it can be done. I'm not saying that it's not, but it's more of like where art is negotiated. It's a business town. And so a lot of people are networking and looking for opportunities for networking when they go out. It's not like dancing or the music is the primary motivator. There are other motivators for them to go out, that they want to be seen and meet other people and network and elevate themselves and level up. And then music just falls to the background. It's not like, I don't know, I feel like in New York, you had a tough week, the city grinds you down, you live like upwards, everything's happening below you, you can hear it, it's inviting, like just go downstairs, you know? Just go to the street level and you'll find something and you're gonna let off some steam and you're gonna go dancing. But there it's just more like people are looking for more career opportunities when they go out. It's not so much about just like getting down.
2: So our next track, Mr. Lazoo, do you want to introduce this
0: one? Oh, yeah, we can play that one. This is, I don't know very much about it, actually. It's on a compilation that I have. It's an Italian compilation. And I have re-sparked a relationship with it. It's something that I bought, and I bought it when I was a digital DJ for a year, and then learned to beat match and never looked back. And I had this, I had like some of these tracks on my USB and I bought the record and I like re-listened to it a few months ago. And like, this is, I love this so much.

0: I love that so much. It like gets my heart going. This is by TRA. It's called Tribal Groove. It's a groove. It just keeps going. I love like something that just drives you through the whole thing. It's so good. Love it so much.
1: We're going to play another song.
2: Yes. This one was one that I had in my mind for an opener at Night Moves. It starts out just with these vocals. It's like 2.5 minutes of vocals with kind of like a heartbeat beat behind it. They also mix, I think they take out like the highs a bit, and then the fidelity like really comes in as the song, as the like vocals progress, and then it goes into this crazy like tribal house, progressive house track. It's Sunscreen, Slam Mix. I didn't know who they were. Something digging on Discogs. It's a double LP of one song with a bunch of different remixes. I think like two of them are good. This is one of them.
1: That's how that always is.
2: Yeah. And this is one of them.

0: So yeah, that was Sunscreen. And this next one is Ezines. I think, I don't know how you say it. Don't know much about them. I believe it's from Australia. I was digging on an online shop and came across it, and sharing this one because Nikki and I, we've been DJing together less than a year. I mean, in this iteration.
1: We're also romantically together.
0: Yes, yeah.
1: To make that clear. Yeah. So we're together, but haven't been DJing together.
0: We live together. but we haven't really been DJing together. And it kind of came, we started doing it at Part-Time Lover in San Diego, but those gigs, we go a little high and then we go a little low. We like to keep things, it's more of a listening room, so there's no dance floor. But when we started playing at Kiku Room, shout out Kiku Room in San Diego, we realized that we could like expand our tastes, our energy. I packed for that first gig, I think we did the Friends and Family, it was 8 hours all vinyl, the two of us, and I packed for 3 days. Literally went through every single record and was just like, why have I never played this? Why has this been sitting on the shelf? Like, what? And it was just because I had nowhere to play it. And now we do. And so this isn't one of those records. I found this recently shopping, but it kind of represents that higher energy space that we can get into. And we're both very much, I think, as the zeitgeist right now is really into the 90s, but we're like in there as well and going a little bit more progressive. This track is, I don't know, the whole record, it touches on acid, it touches on tech house, it touches on electro progressiveness. But this is brand new, just came out.

0: Welcome back to WKCR 89.9 FM and WKCR HD New York. We have some very special guests in the building talking about some music. We were talking about their Discogs shop earlier, their recent shows at Night Moves. Just played a track called...
1: Dissolve. Dissolve by E-Zines or E-Zines?
0: Yes, that's, I was trying to pronounce the artist name and I couldn't figure it out. But next up, we're going to talk about obviously being based in Highland Park or from Highland Park, being able to play shows in now New York, San Diego. How would you say your music taste has evolved?
1: Do you want to take that one start or you want me to start?
2: I can start. I think like if I look back, I started DJing in 2022 and then like put my hands on vinyl in 2023. And the music that I played in 2022 is not music that I connect with today. Like my development as a DJ has changed and it's been very interesting. And my development as a dance floor participant has changed as well. And I think that like it will constantly evolve. Like I don't ever see staying in a lane. But like, you know, disco and house and that was like where I lived and I love it. It's amazing. And now I'm getting deeper into that where like now it's like I want more left field stuff. I want things that are just like wild and weird and that like I'm really into. Vincent mentioned this earlier, but like I'm digging in the 90s right now and like digging in house in the 90s and then like figuring out an early 90s. I'm talking like 90 through 93, like staying very early on in that. A lot of it I start in 1991 because my little sister was born in 1991. but I'm like really digging into stuff that also has like a rock vibe and feel and into like this progressive world. And like also I love 90s movies, like really good bad 90s movies, and the soundtracks from 90s movies are really fun.
1: We were watching the Brady Bunch movie
2: last night.
1: It's like the opening song to set the tone of the 90s. Nikki's like, this song
2: is great. I'm very inspired by 90s movie soundtracks right now. And I think that Kiku Room has been incredibly transformative for us. It's like very inspiring and they gave us a platform and they were like, we're a listening bar, but we want to go high energy. And now it's like, it's a club. They got Resident Advisor Club of the Week within their first 6 months, like before their first 6 months. It's like really impressive and exciting. And it's home for us. And it's created this space that we can go in multiple directions. We can play something that's like super fun and bright and exciting and like really cool and whatever. And then go into this like super left field avant-garde, like metal, whatever, or and like it can go absolutely crazy. And I love it. And I think that like, I want to constantly evolve. It's also fun. Like we live together and we do this together and I see him dig for hours and hours and I don't have that much space to be able to dedicate to it. And it's like a challenge, right? It's like, oh, he got this. And I'm like listening to the records that he's BPMing in the studio. And I'm like, okay, I want to go and like find some records. And I'm like, I want to find like the next cool thing. And it's really fun. And I feel like it's like, we bounce off of each other. So we kind of like trip each other to the next thing. And so like, he was definitely more into like 80s. And now he's gravitating into the 90s. And like, I'm gravitating into like this other like rock, like we're, it's really fun to like play off of each other.
1: We've really pulled each other kind of to the center. I think like when I started DJing, I was just selecting like international records, was really in, and like I've always been into left field, obviously DFA, but then I like a lot of like post-punk and everything new wave. But back then I didn't know how to mix, so I was just selecting like whatever, a lot of city pop and boogie and some Italo disco. And when we met, or she started DJing, it was definitely a bit more leaning like DJ tracks, and but like also like slightly commercial leaning a little bit.
2: Yeah, I think it was like more on the like more obvious like disco edits, right? Like, yeah, kind of being in that lane which is great. I love all of that, but it's not what I want to share anymore.
1: But she pulled me more towards the disco and the dance. Not that I hadn't been there, because I have gone through all of that in my as a fan of music. But as a DJ, I hadn't really gone into that territory. So I feel like she pulled me up, and then like I brought her in to center a little bit more, and we like reined it in a little bit more. And now we don't know each other's records, but it complements each other so well. And her also, I just want to say, like, her journey has been insane to watch. Like, I don't know anyone who's picked up beat matching as fast as she has vinyl. I didn't teach her anything. That's her own journey. She learned how to DJ with a friend digitally and then made it her priority to learn vinyl. And it is really impressive to see how fast, how quick, every skill, sequencing, mixing, selection. I think we really kind of got that groove together when we do Part-Time Lover together. It was really, really fun. Love that space. And then Kiku lets us go a little bit more, a little bit harder. And now we really can push the walls out a bit and do whatever we want. Like, they really let us go wherever we want. And it's so much fun. And I wish I could do that in LA. Like, I know, like, all our friends in LA have never seen us DJ like this. I think people still think I'm just selecting like Afrobeat records in the background at a restaurant. Like, I don't think nobody knows that I like really play house and we get into this territory. And then when I get back to Los Angeles, you know, it is also fun to select. I love selecting. I think that's a beautiful form of DJing, and I have a lot of fun playing these smaller restaurant spaces and just selecting a good background vibe. Like, that is truly fun for me, but nothing is like a dance floor. Nothing is like getting people to kind of let loose, blow off some steam. When that hits and you love it so much, and then you hear them cheer and it resonated with them too, it's just like, it's the best. So it's been really fun to be able to have these opportunities to play in San Diego, New York, and we want to go to more places.
2: Yeah, and then the next record that we have queued up, I did not know this band, and I bought this record specifically for Kiku because the crowd at Kiku and the owners of Kiku, like, they love DFA and they love like this like rock meets dance world, and it's really fun. And I bought this record, and Vincent was like, wait, I know this. And my friend booked them for a party in San Francisco. And it's fun to like see his world be my new world. And so this is Soft Metals, and the song is called A Cold World Melts.

0: It's so good. It hits so hard. And I think it's something that, like, sometimes can feel like I can't think of the word right now, but like a surprise. Like, I'll throw that in between, like, house. And it's so fun. Also, I have a friend. We have a friend, Jelly Haha, who is just amazing. Love her. Look her up if you don't know her. And I following her track Spit with that. It's amazing. It's so much fun. They play really well together.
1: Perfect. So now we're on the best part of the interview. This is the rapid fire section. So I'm going to ask some questions. I have some guest help. And I just want to hear what the first answer is. And also, don't let the other person's answer influence you. If they say something else, you're not allowed to copy them.
0: Okay.
1: I want to hear unique answers. So I have a friend, a guest. Say hello.
2: Hello.
1: Okay. Alec will be asking the first question.
2: Thank you so much. Loved your set at Night Moves the other night. It was awesome.
3: Thank you.
2: As someone who's not super familiar with the vinyl world of DJing, like, what's an album that, like, I can show my friends or, like, my parents that might tell them a little bit about how you guys operate and, like, what your style is?
3: Oh, my God. Wama Clean. Any Wama Clean from DFA. That's just going to be my rapid fire. It's the same.
0: Someone that I'm really into right now is Fortran 5 from the 90s. Love the 90s.
1: Perfect.
2: Thank you.
1: It's an 8-hour set. Sun's coming up at 6 a.m. You're only allowed to play one song for the rest of your life when the sun comes up at 6 a.m. What song is that?
3: EVOE, Este Amor. Got you.
0: Ooh.
3: And I closed, that was my last track at our Night Moves in January, where we killed the music, no one left, and they were like, play two more songs. I played that one.
0: Mine would be the one that I ended Night Moves with. It's by Simply Red. It is For Your Babies, but it is B. I don't know what track it is, but it's the B track.
1: We can play that track right now if you want.
0: It's amazing. Yeah, we can definitely do that. Let's finish the rapid fire.
3: Simply Red from
0: yeah.
3: my dad's
0: great.
3: Yeah. collection.
1: Okay.
0: It's great.
1: What's your favorite set that you've seen as a club goer?
0: Ooh. You want to go
3: Danilo
0: first?
3: Danilo Plessao.
0: Yeah.
3: At Basic Club in Napoli.
0: Oh.
3: Holy shoot. That was amazing.
0: That was incredible. Also, Basic Club in Napoli is like, I think that it is the best club in the world. I love it so much. It's so amazing. It's absolutely incredible. I would have to say, I don't know. This is so hard. Most recently, we went and saw Make a Dance at Kiku Room, and it was like, to date, like, the best set that I've seen in my, like, last 10 years, I would say. If we're going, like, way back, I saw DJ Harvey play for 12 hours, all vinyl. I was there for all 12 hours, and it was absolutely incredible, and it was, like, my heyday as a little club kid. It was absolutely incredible.
1: If you could be stuck in one year's and city's music scene, which year and city would it be? So, for example,
3: wow.
1: New York 1991.
3: Yeah. Probably like New York 1984.
0: Oh, I don't know. I'm not good with
1: good
0: like
1: luck. Now you
0: ranges.
1: Can't say New York.
0: I know. I'm also like not great with like eras and things. I don't know. I like
1: you can say
0: feel
1: early
0: very attached
1: 2010s
0: to,
1: or you can put it kind
0: no,
1: of a range on
0: I
1: it.
0: Feel very attached to like the scene in London. Like I know very little about it. All I know is that there is something that is really cool that has happened there and that is happening there. I think it would be great to be there right now. I think there's some great artists that are happening out there and I'm really into it. I also think like 90s. I'm into it.
3: Yeah, 90s would be good because so much, I mean, I say early 80s, even though most of the stuff I've been playing is late 80s, early 90s, but it's just like what was happening in New York at that time.
0: Yeah.
3: Paradise Garage, Loft, like
0: yeah.
3: all the people you could see and experience and just the energy, even around bands, Talking Heads and all of that was happening. It just seems like the most magical time.
0: Well, and also like the creative like circles that were happening back then, right? Like people would like, as a group, like you were just creating together. You were with your friends and you were throwing these parties, and then your friend who is painting in the background just happened to be Keith
3: Haring.
0: Yeah, you know, it's like, yeah, it's just like these artist collectives. Like, I yearn for that, and I feel like that is brewing, like it's happening.
1: You can only play 3 BPM range, so like 122 to 124. You can only play a 3 BPM range for the rest of your life.
0: We might have the same answer on this. I don't know.
1: That's fine. This one I'll allow. You can cross over.
3: Rest of my life. Well, I don't know how I'm
0: going to
3: age.
0: You're tethered. Yeah. You're tethered.
3: I don't know. Maybe 100 to 103 BPM.
0: I see that for you.
3: The rest of my life.
0: Yeah.
3: There's so much energy in Chug. I like know so many people who are like, I don't have anything under 110. I'm like, are you out of your mind? Like 90 to 100 is one of my favorite ranges. So I'd probably say then and. Even though I'm not playing that much for the rest of my life, probably that.
0: Yeah. I mean, if you asked me 2 years ago, it would have been 120 to 123. Now it's 125 to 127.
3: Okay.
0: Like, I live in that range. I love that range. Like, I want to get there as fast as I can, as long as the dance floor allows me. I'm into it.
1: Dream person you would want to play with at Night Moves.
0: Ooh, that booth is tiny to fit more than two people
3: well,
0: in there.
3: Well, let's just you be to be.
1: Yeah,
3: someone.
1: you with someone.
0: Okay. Yeah. You go first.
3: I mean, my favorite DJ is Danilo, Motor City Drum Ensemble. Like, I would love to. Yeah, that would be so much fun. I think he's, like I said, I don't follow a lot of DJs, but he is my favorite, and his range and his everything. It's just that would be such an honor.
0: Yeah. That would be incredible. That would be fun. I would want to be on that dance floor.
3: Be so much fun, yeah.
0: I mean, the people that I feel most aligned with, like musically, like values-wise, like we just have so much in common and so much like of a similar vision, but we're just going to say it forever, Make a Dance. They are like, to me, they are the duo to watch. If you don't know about them, like, pay attention to them. They are so cool. They are so fun. They love their music. They have an incredible record label, and they are just great humans, and I love their music, and I would just love to play with them. It would be great.
3: And they want that to happen.
0: And they want it to happen.
1: In an age where new clubgoers have limited attention spans, how do you suggest or recommend new clubgoers get into longer format sets?
0: Ooh, I have so much to say around this.
1: This is not Happy Hour Rapid Fire. You can take your time.
3: That's a great question.
1: This is a more open-ended one.
3: That's a great question, though.
0: I think that we need longer sets, and I think we need to have fewer DJs on a lineup, and I think that we need to give DJs more space to be able to take people to places and earn trust and, like, build something for them. And so I think, like, I don't think that it's all the club goers. I think that they need the space and the, like, place to be able to get there. I think it comes from, it's everyone. All of us are involved. Like, we should be saying no to 45 minute to an hour and a half DJ sets as DJs. We should not. That is not enough space for us to, like, get to a place, to earn somebody's trust, to, like, get you to a place where I want to take you as a DJ. I'm not here to, like, make this about me. Like, this is, like, a communal effort. Like, we are here. I will say it till the day I die. This is not a spectator sport. I don't need you watching me. I want to dance with you. And I can only get there if we, like, get there together. And so, like, show up early, watch their first song, like, see how that shows up, and, like, stay. And promoters, clubs, like, give DJs more space to be able to get to that place. And I think that the dance floor will benefit from it. I think the bar will benefit from it. I think, like, it works for every
1: dream venue to play at.
3: Well, we did it.
0: Yeah. We've done it twice.
3: That was our dream venue.
0: Yeah.
1: On to the next.
3: Yeah.
1: What's next?
3: Yeah, I know.
0: I mean, I think, like, I don't have, like, a specific venue in mind. I think it's more the idea of the space. Like, we were talking about smaller spaces. Like, it's an intimate space. It's a dark club. It's exciting. Like, I want to be, like, there with you. I'm
3: no,
0: in
3: she
0: it.
3: Doesn't know what she's talking about. Basic club. You know you want to
0: oh,
3: play
0: yeah,
3: basic
0: yeah,
3: club.
0: Yeah, yeah, yeah.
3: I mean, basic club in Napoli.
1: Yeah, I was going to say in Napoli. This could be like, oh, you don't have to say his club specifically. You could be like, oh, I would love to play in X country. This doesn't have to be a club specific.
3: Europe in general. Yeah. I would just love to play in Europe. When I see video of Europe, what it's outdoor, so much outdoor that looks so much fun. I like that a lot of the things I see, the DJs are on the same level as the crowd. They're not so much elevated on a stage. I don't think I would have fun if there's, like, the rest of the stage, and then the pit for, you know, security, and then a gate, and then the first people. I don't want to play in that kind of scenario, but I see a lot of really cool spaces where it is larger, but they're on the same level and it feels a little bit more intimate.
0: Mm-hmm.
3: So anywhere in Europe, but the club that we've been to that we love so much is Basic Club in Napoli, and the care and attention and detail, the sound, everything they put into that space is so impressive, and it's very safe. It's a very safe space, and it mm-hmm. just feels, it's so much fun.
0: And I also want to say that they have espresso. I yearn. We have like a notes app of like our dream party that we will eventually make when the time is right. And having coffee and alternative drinks and things to like be comfortable as somebody who doesn't drink or who doesn't choose to participate that night or whatever your consumption looks like. It's a beautiful idea. Can't talk highly enough about that place.
1: Last rapid fire question. If you had a food/cocktail to describe your music, what would that food or cocktail? This would be a dish.
0: Ooh.
1: If you had a food, dish, or cocktail to describe your music taste, what would it be?
3: Wow.
0: Yeah, that's a thinker.
3: Yeah.
1: Gotta end on a thinker.
3: Oh my goodness. Yeah, that's a good one.
0: I don't know, something that you can hold and you don't need a plate for, right? Like,
3: oh, I like that.
0: Yeah, like something that's like, you know, a burrito or a wrap or something that's like in, you can
1: very
0: like walk
1: LA
0: around
1: answer.
0: With it. I don't know.
3: Yeah. I
0: don't know.
3: The most Balearic answer is ceviche.
1: I
3: don't know.
1: I like ceviche. That's a good
3: It's bright. Yeah. You know, there's a little zing to it. Yeah. You got some zest. You got some spice. You got this rawness of fish that's just plucked out of the ocean
1: healthy.
3: And cut up.
1: Yeah.
3: It's healthy. It's bright. I think our music, and like the way that we've been describing our style a little bit is like New York meets Ibiza. Like
0: somebody actually reflected that back to us. Like that came to us after one of our sets at Kiku that was like, this is like New York meets Ibiza. And it was like,
3: it's extroverted. I feel like our music is very extroverted. We want it to be a social hang. We want you to like break out of your shell and let loose and be weird and, you know, put your phones away and just dance. And that's why we're dancing while we're DJing, because when I'm not playing, I'm now a participant. And Nikki's DJing. And then when I DJ, Nikki's a participant. So we're going to show up the way we want our crowds to show up, and we're going to dance. And if I see that someone's not really feeling the music and I'm dancing, I'm going to dance even harder to show you how possible it is to dance to this music. And I'll look like an idiot. I'll make myself look stupid up there so that you feel a little bit more comfortable. If I'm not moving, then why should I expect anyone in the crowd to be moving?
0: Mm-hmm.
1: Very well said. So that was all right, rapid fire. This is your time now to shout anybody out. So you got, if you want to shout anybody out or say thank you to New York, whatever you want, this is your time. This is your air.
3: Yeah, shout out to Night Moves, Seth and the crew there, Steven, you know, for always being such a supportive friend for Muscle Memory, and Michael as well for always just like looking out for us and introducing us to people in New York and offering everything and anything. And so...
0: Also, the people that we house swap with, we have a great house swap network, and it makes us like, it makes it more accessible so we don't have to pay for housing, and it's been great. So like, thank you for letting us stay in your homes, and thanks for taking care of our cat while you're at ours.
3: Yeah.
1: And tough task, you want to pick the closing track.
3: Oh, yeah.
1: What do you think?
3: So I found this track, I'm really into...
0: That's mine.
3: Oh, sorry. I was really getting into New Beat. And sometimes I tackle music digging by region. So I was like obviously really into Italy for a long time, still am, but I really wanted to get into Belgian music because it's always something that's come up I've always loved. So I was digging for a new beat and I came across this new beat record. And then I'm listening to every track on it. It's like the A side is maybe the club and the B side's an instrumental or something. But then there's B2. And it's just this, like, anomaly on this record that doesn't make any sense of it being there. It's called Capsoris is the song, if I'm saying that right. Takis is the artist. I think it's from 89, somewhere around then. And The song is hilarious to me. It's just this really like soft, slow down Euro boogie track about, and I don't have an ear for Belgian, like the language or anything. So I think it's pretty close to French. I think this guy's, he's speaking to an American woman who has like that transatlantic accent from like the 20s and 30s. And she has no idea what he's saying. And he just keeps speaking in his native tongue. And she's like, are you talking about the weather? Like, what? She's like, I can't understand what the hell you're talking about. And that's just happening over the track. And it's just hysterical to me.

0: la sua rapimo.
1: What did you say?
0: Mila Selenica.
1: Forget it, man.
0: A propos, say.
1: What do you want from me?
0: I say I'm your red, Gina.

0: Yeah?
1: Okay. Whatever.
0: So that was just our closing track for this interview. This was a wonderful interview with Vincent and Nikki. This was, you guys want to say any last words? This is WKCR 89.9 FM and WKCR HD New York. Really appreciate you guys listening. Any last words?
1: I mean, we never said what our record shop is called.
2: Oh.
1: It is. So we go by Radio Isara, and you can find us on Discogs and Instagram.
2: At Radio Isara.
1: Yeah.
2: Isaura.
1: Yeah, and it's been great. I mean, it was so great to have met you guys in the shop last time we were here, and like how this has all come together. I'm so, so glad that you were at Night Moves. Like, it feels special to be sitting here having experienced, you know, what we do, because like we said, our friends back home haven't seen us do that, and so it's nice to like share it. And
0: we can't say how much we appreciate it.
2: Yeah, absolutely. I mean, like, we were so proud to deliver such a big guest list to Night Moves, and I can't get one name on it in LA. So it's just, the community here is so welcoming. It's just like every time we come, we meet new people, and they're so great, and there's just, things feel possible here, and it's very exciting, and I loved every second of this interview. This was so much fun. So thank you so much for inviting us, and to be in this like historic space, the contribution this studio has made to broadcasting is really cool to be sitting here.
0: You're always welcome. Next time in New York, hopefully soon. Hopefully soon.
2: Oh yeah.
1: Thanks.
2: So we're looking at maybe September.
0: Oh, we'll you heard it here first.
2: Yes.
0: On WKCR, you heard it here first.
2: And then we're gonna come here. We're not gonna leave.
1: Yeah.
2: That's also in the works.
0: Thank you so much for listening. Hope you enjoy the rest of your day. This is WKCR HD New York and WKCR FM 89.9. Thank you.
3: Before we move on to our next interview here on Afternoon Music on this wonderful Monday, just want to say the views expressed in this next interview do not reflect the views of WKCR and Columbia University and the trustees of Columbia University.
0: Hello, everyone. Welcome back to WKCR 89.9 FM and WKCR HD New York. We have a very special guest here in the building today, straight from Detroit. Just got off the plane, I kid you not. Did not even get a chance to stop at home, which we really appreciate. Very well known around the world, as well as in New York, a mainstay in New York. This is X3 Butterfly, also known as Soso.
4: Hey, thanks
0: they
4: for
0: are,
4: having me.
0: I'm very excited to have them in the studio today. Can't wait to get into some good conversations, play some music that they've been listening to recently and really admire. How are you doing, Soso?
4: You kind of hit the nail on the head. I did just come straight from the airplane and straight from Detroit on maybe an hour of sleep, but you know, it's not my first rodeo either. So we just had a little mishap making my AeroPress coffee, but we're off to a new strong start. So thank you for having me.
0: And you're from Detroit, you said.
4: Yeah. So I mean, it's funny. Whenever somebody asks me where I'm from, I have such a hard time answering this question because there's so many different kind of like formative years of your life. But I was born actually here at St. Vincent's Hospital, which now ceased to exist. But my mom moved with me to Detroit when I was one. So I grew up there for my childhood, and then I left at 13 to go to boarding school. So kind of been bopping around since then.
0: And now you call New York your home. You've been here for how many years?
4: It will be, it's 4.5 already. It'll be 5 in October.
0: Wow. Insane. Happy 5. So how would you, first question we want to get into is, in your time being here, as well as I would assume you traveled before you moved here, how would you say New York has changed? A lot of people say that, especially the dance culture, nightlife, the dance floor has changed post-COVID, specifically in New York. How would you feel that it's changed in those 5 years that you've been here?
4: I think it's like, there's not an obvious shift. I think it depending, like I feel like in the collective, there's so many things when you work in nightlife, it's harder for me to kind of be as immersed and spectate that, because what I feel when I play can be a completely different experience to an hour later or another DJ coming on. And I do see the room shift in that way. Post-COVID, I think that was you know, sort of a ubiquitous, like, harshness to nightlife. Everyone, I think, sort of saw, I don't want to say depression, but it kind of, it, like, lost this lust. Everyone felt so starry-eyed, and I lived in Berlin in 2016, and, you know, that was, I mean, I had been a baby raver before in London, but, you know, to be a part of all of these sort of nightlife cultures in the last, like, 10 to 15 years and see how cities change, parties change, people move, like, that all obviously impacts cities both, you know, sonically and economically. So to, I don't know, come here after COVID and kind of already see how it was so different than my experience with how Berlin changed. And then, yeah, I mean, in a way, it's hard for me to comment because, like, I only just moved here right after COVID, you know, like the second or I don't even third or fourth lockdown was happening right when I moved here. So New York has changed so much already. But I think right now, I feel like I've seen a lot of highs and lows of the scene already, but right now it feels like something really special is happening in New York. Like, it is this renaissance, and that to me feels so refreshing, because after moving through all of these cities and seeing how, you know, the people moving there obviously impact community, it feels like New York is a really exciting place for everyone to be right now. And I think in a way there's so much collective dread in society, and this feels kind of like an active pushback, and there's just a lot of, you know, creative energy building right now. And I was having a conversation with a friend the other day, and it was so touching because he was like, you know, you may not see it in your lifetime, but, like, you and your peers, like, are currently writing history. And, you know, I guess you don't really think about it when you're in the lived body and it's, like, your lived experience, but he's right. You know, like, everyone right now that is putting an effort to create the best, like, artistic experience that anyone can have and is so impactful in their own communities are going to be in history books, like, whether that's on paper or just, like, you know, everyone's going to get their flowers. And in, like, 30 years, everyone here is going to be the Jeff Mills or Kevin Saunderson or Juan Atkins of their generation, you know, in different ways. But it's just people are innovating here too. And yeah, we might not be able to really realize that until we're old.
0: And do you think that you say it's a renaissance? Do you like the upwards trajectory towards the renaissance or the actual renaissance moments? Because a lot of people vary. They say, oh, I like it when you're at the high, but some people are like, oh, I like it when times are tough, and but people want to make a change. And that slow ascension, the kind of the upward ride on the roller coaster, is better than the peak of the roller coaster. What's your opinion?
4: I think it was the latter. You said the slow ascension. I mean, that's kind of true across the board, though. I would say in general, because we live in such, you know, we live in, like, late stage capitalism. Everything is overly commodified. And, you know, obviously everyone has a discourse about the kind of opportunities that anything that has this, like, trend or hype around, like, typically comes with. And it's not authentic. It's not, you know, the real building blocks to create something with sustainability, with authenticity, with longevity. And sure, like, I think we are living in a time right now where it does feel so special to be here, but at the same time, like, it was a slow build. Like, to kind of piggyback on what we were just talking about, like, I have seen so many parties already circulate, like, through New York from when I first moved here, and it was so different. And those parties all helped me get to where I am now. And, you know, people come and change the city by throwing different things, but, like, the DIY scene is so important. And I think it's all of these people who, like, are so committed into, you know, creating stepping stones for future generations of people and don't give up. And, you know, we do live in a really tough time politically. And I'm seeing DIY crackdowns everywhere. you know, the rise of police state is difficult for nightlife people, especially when people just do it out of the love for music and don't have the resources to have, you know, a venue backup or even just like an entrepreneurial, or like, I don't know, even attorneys, lawyers, like access to things that you need when you get into legal trouble. And but still people do it anyways because they recognize the
0: it's worth it.
4: Yeah.
0: I think for additional context for our viewers or listeners at home, especially I think right now in the US, Los Angeles is probably the biggest one that's having a lot of crackdowns. But across the globe, a lot of nightlife, this actually happened in Detroit. I forget the club that happened. They had a bust at like around 2:30. I know there was a movement after party. I saw that it was like it's a common thing now that police are feeling these safe spaces, these spaces of expression are being cracked down for, you know, bogus. This happened at Refuge, a club here in New York a couple weeks ago. Too many people. It happens across the world now.
4: I was in a raid 3 weeks ago here. Like a friend of mine had a really amazing party and the police came in at 8 in the morning and, you know, it wasn't as like aggressive as I think that it can be, but it was very scary. I mean, people are obviously there to be in a state of joy, and that is just such a harsh switch up. And, you know, there's just a lot of fear as well. And it's hard to see that kind of like energy, like that was a lot of hard work for these promoters just suddenly die.
0: And a lot of people say too, it's, you know, this space that you once thought was safe and all of a sudden this harsh entrance, and, you know, police do not enter, you know, do not say a lot of times that when they're derating, it's always a spur of the moment. And you always forget that, oh, outside of this safe space, whether it be a club, dance party, or wherever, you know, afters may be, that nothing is truly at the end of the day safe. You know, police are always going to be there, which is a tough time. But you said previously that it was, you know, this is something that's, I think, on the uptick. And I think that you said that it's something that we should all be excited about. And you named DOI parties, which I think is a thing that's very synonymous with the New York nightlife scene. Do you have any DOI parties that you want to shout out or that people should check out? Any friends that throw on good parties in New York? We are in the stage of gatekeeping is allowed if you want to. I know gatekeeping is allowed. But if you have anybody that you know that throws DOI parties that you think deserves more flowers, this is, shout them out.
4: Yeah, I mean, so the party that got raided was Loop, and I think that's great. It's run by Matas and Jack. They're both, you know, heavily involved in the nightlife scene, and both are affiliated with Nowadays as well. And so I really appreciate, like, you know, the commitment to also already have kind of access to Nowadays, to different facets of nightlife here, but still want to just do something on your own and focus on this kind of, like, I mean, the music genres that they host are also quite broad, but it is kind of this like left field space, which I appreciate because I feel like every space here obviously kind of prioritizes certain sounds. But yeah, I mean, that was just something in my kind of like more recent experience. I mean, 7K have been doing so much for like nonprofit with Kink, like QNCC. They're always hosting a broad range of experiences from sound baths and meditation to a party called Slambient that I've played, which is just focused on not necessarily ambient, but it's like anything from cinematic to down tempo to really whatever you want to do. And I had my like cellist collaborator with me. So, you know, even elements of live performance, they have a lot of talks like upstairs, basically going over like the history of New York nightlife. So it's like all of these legends that are just free and accessible. And I think that's the thing that you never really want to take for granted here. It's just like, you know, you like, I think it was even the same in the 70s or 80s. Like you could be walking down the street and see whatever, Grace Jones, Andy Warhol, Debbie Harry. And it is what I was just talking about now. It's like, we may not realize it, but like where, you know, not to quantify somebody's success, but it's just still like people who have been paving the way for like New York nightlife here are still here and living. And they're the ones giving those talks now. And in like 20 years time, they're going to be, you know, immortalized in these archives of who made New York what it is. And I think that's really beautiful. So, yeah, I mean, there's just so much happening that I feel like has changed. Like a lot of the DIY stuff that I first encountered when I moved here, I don't feel like it's happening so often anymore. I think, but it's, you know, everyone has kind of started new ventures. I mean, it's really hard to survive right now in this economy, just paying for bills alone. So I think a lot of the kind of like off the radar, like warehouse things have kind of come to like a minimal. But yeah, sorry, that's all my, that's the brain capacity I've ever had.

0: two other sets of mine, so I wanted to play just something new from their new album. But it was introduced by a very special person to me, these artists, and I looked for this track for like 2 years, and or like this duo, and finally found it when I went to Mexico City and a friend randomly was showing, who also is a music collector, showing records and was like, oh, I have this album, you'd really like it. And I was like, wait, this is the duo, this is what I've been looking for, because I'm a visual like learner, so like names I have such a hard time with, but if I see a cover, I will remember that. And so that was how it became reintroduced back into my life.
1: Perfect. So WKCR 89.9 FM here on Interview with X3 Butterfly. This is Rhythm Somnia. Am I saying that correct? Somnia by Satoshi Makoto. Enjoy.

0: So that was Satoshi Makoto again. Really check out their stuff. I like their music. I feel like is such a good kind of like hypnotic realm to exist in. Like I was hiking in Patagonia and I was listening to their album on repeat, and I feel like the beauty of that duo is like you can really play it in every setting, and I feel like some music is just not that versatile. It's like, you know, you can play it while on a run and looking at some like scenic overlook, or you can just listen to it while you're driving or while you're biking, and it's just always kind of this like creates the same kind of like nostalgic, hypnotic trance.
1: I actually have a follow-up question to this. You mention ambient a lot on air and off air. Do you say that ambient holds a special place in your heart? Because it is, I find ambient one of the few genres, not just within electronic music, throughout electronic music, or throughout all genres, that people who like ambient music are very, very well versed in ambient music.

0: music and down tempo. Do you feel like, how has your ambient progression come about? Have you always been into ambient progression? Was it because of your jazz background or piano background? Why ambient for you?
1: That's a tough one to say. I mean, I don't know if that
0: is it a feeling? Because everyone refers to it as it's a feeling how they make, like that's how they make them feel.
1: That's definitely maybe a better description for me too, because I mean, I'll say this all the time, like I am not a good, like I am very good at being hyper analytical, I think, of certain things, especially when it comes to like processing emotions later. I can kind of dissect things in a way that my therapists have been scared of before. They're like, you don't come in here with emotion. I like, is this even a real scenario? I'm like, well, I've already processed it. Now I'm coming and telling you how I feel, and it's not kind of reinvigorating those feelings into me. But with ambient, and I mean most music for me, is just like everything is so visceral. It's such a sensibility that like if you ask me, if you played a track and maybe ask me, especially if I've never heard it, to be like, did you like that, or what did you like about that, or even experiencing art in museums, it's like, or movies, or any kind of medium of art, I can't just look at it and walk away when it's done, or when the interaction is done, and go, I really liked XYZ, and name it in this kind of like,
0: put it in a box.
1: Yeah, I can't put it in a box. And I think, yeah, what you just said is actually just like, it's so simple but so profound. It's just like ambient is such a like sensibility, and it's for me, what I love about it is like it's kind of the closest thing I think musically that you can, because ambient is an umbrella term, you know, you can have anywhere, anything from, yeah, light and ethereal to rhythmic to bassy to drone to classical tied in. Like ambient can be so many things, and it's the closest thing to like real world sound design creating on the spot. And I think, sure, like in other mediums of music or other genres, I should say, of course, you know, there's so many live sets, but if you're doing something that's like more live techno or whatever with modular synths, it's still percussive in this way, whereas like ambient truly has no boundaries. And that's kind of how I see myself, both in my productions, in my DJing, in my approach to creativity in general. And I think that's why it speaks to me in such a profound way, because like in some regard, I hate kind of no limitations because it's so overwhelming. But when you kind of have that spark of that creative vision, it's so much easier for me to just like map out everything that I want in my mind. And sometimes I would get intimidated because I felt like, not coming from a music background, I don't have that technical ability, but like I do have that creative map. And I think that is almost more integral to being a good artist than, you know, obviously being able to like create the best sound design ever. Because if you don't have that imagination, then, you know, how rich.
0: If you can't connect to the music, how are those people going to connect to it?
1: Exactly. Yeah. And yeah, I think ambient, just when I started working more with building ambient sets, I really got into like, yeah, the textures, the storytelling journey. You know, I've worked with like live instrumentalists, which is so beautiful because I love the idea of, you know, this collaboration in play, and maybe even not having so much rehearsal, but just going in and like creating this kind of motion-based dialogue. And, you know, I just premiered this sound design piece for this nonprofit that was like for Earth Day. And it was like an hour long sound design piece called Metamorphosis, but I did collaborate with no rehearsals with this cellist that I was speaking of. And we just, you know, would look at each other and feel it, like when to come in and out. And I think that was, I don't know, such a beautiful kind of way to just like look at somebody and just kind of know where to take it. So ambient is kind of a plethora of opportunity.
0: Do you have any other ambient songs that you want to play that you have on the list here?
1: Ooh, I think most of this is a bit more jazz and also Japanese.
0: Let's throw on another track for our listeners.
1: Yeah?
0: You have anything that, yeah, maybe we can build it up like a set.
1: Okay, wait, can we do that after this track?
0: Yeah, okay. Okay.
1: Because this is one of my all-time favorites. This is, it's a remix of Love Connection by Toate, but that the original is like such a, I don't know, it feels like home to me in a way somehow, but this remix is so fun.
0: Perfect. This is Toate, Love Connection, the Marie Studio 53 mix.

0: That was just Toete. Love Toete. Love Connection, the Maurice Studio 53 mix. Do you have any words for that one?
1: So yeah, the original is like one of my all-time favorites. I actually just did like an R&B special on the Lot Radio last month when I played, and that was included, of course. But, you know, finding like a soulful, like more club affiliated track of some of my favorites is also, you know, such a privilege, because then I can play it in a club setting and not feel like scared that people won't be as, I don't know, enticed by like a sudden switch up to down tempo or something. So, and I, soulful house is like one of my all-time favorite genres to play and to listen to, so that's a great remix.
0: Perfect. We're gonna switch gears a little bit here. You said in an interview in 2023 with Untitled 909 that your career, quote, has never been better, end quote. How do you feel about that statement in retrospect 3 years later?
1: I feel like that was true, and now I'm in my flop era, so.
0: No, you got to give yourself some credit. Come on.
1: I'm kidding. I'm totally kidding. I mean, I think the first part of that was true. It was the best set it's ever been at that time. And to see how much I've grown in 3 years is really surreal. And yeah, it's even hard to kind of think about me during that interview and where my mind was at, because I have made so much growth on not even an artistic level, but just as an individual. A lot of my experience, even living in New York, changed. Like, I moved places twice. I have been single for a while, and honestly, that's been tough, but not because of, you know, what being single represents. It's just like it was kind of a new way of navigating my work life and my attention to myself. And I just think that I'm really good at being a strong lover, but I often, you know, forget myself in that, which, you know, I think it's common, and I don't beat myself up for it, but there was just like a lot of attention that needed to be done on myself to become the kind of artist that I am. And so when, you know, I said that 3 years ago, it was starting to blossom, and I was just so excited to even have gigs. I mean, I started DJing full time about a little over 2.5 years ago now. And to just, you know, think about that interview to like the kind of achievements that I've made is, I don't know, really like, I have honestly no words, because it's still, I can't even wrap my mind around it, but it really feels kind of like a reward for kind of doing the necessary work on myself. And I think you mirror, you know, what you put out into the world. Like, you have a shadow of yourself, and if you're not doing the work on yourself, the world is going to reflect that back into you. And so I think it's no coincidence that when I started you know, grounding myself more, meditating more, being more present, and being more in tune with the kind of person that I am to other people, and, you know, obviously the person that I want to continue to grow into, that I had more artistic opportunity, and even just like my ability to play feels different, you know. So there's been a lot of growth, and I really appreciate that. I'm happy. It feels like I'm really aligned with the path that I'm meant to be on.
0: Well, first of all, just want to say congrats. That's always a huge moment to kind of revel back. I think it's a lost art to revel back and understand how far people have come. I think people are too busy kind of in the rat race nowadays, especially, kind of look back. And I think personally, I can attest to that. Looking back at your achievements, I think, is a very underutilized skill. But has there been any point, whether it be on stage, in a club, even at home, in an interview, meeting certain people, do you have moments where you're like, wow, I am here and I used to be here? Do you have any of those kind of moments?
1: All the time. I mean, as you just said, it is hard. I think people are not kind of like relishing in their achievements. And, you know, I obviously don't always practice what I preach, either. I'm not perfect. I think that You know, some people have to knock some sense into me sometimes. They're like, I don't think you realize, like, exactly where you are. Because it's not that I'm so forward-thinking. Like, I would say that I'm genuinely, like, a very present person. And, you know, I don't even mean just, like, with phone or no phone or whatever. I think sometimes people also kind of, like, connotate that now. Like, oh, are you doom-scrolling? Are you in the room? And sure, like, I think it's hard as a creative also has to promote themselves to like not have screen time, etc. But I just mean present in the, in like a time sense, you know, time to whatever degree that is, you know, time is a construct. But it's like I am waking up and now I'm making breakfast and now I'm riding my bike and now I'm doing this workout class or I'm going to dance class and then I'm going home and then I'm calling a friend. You know, like I'm not thinking about what I'm going to do tomorrow. I'm not thinking about the kind of gigs necessarily that I want to play 6 months down the line. And I think that's kind of, you know, I haven't necessarily always been able to like marinate in my achievements, but that also just comes from my like childhood emotional baggage. And it has less to do with like kind of having this like shark approach to the industry. You know, like the second that I start thinking that it's all about money and the next big gig and, you know, like who can even say what is what? Like, who? How can we quantify what is important, what is the most relevant, what is the coolest, quote-unquote, place to play? Like, I think when we start thinking like that, then we're already kind of creating a problem around this, the scene. And I honestly have the most fun playing, like, I was telling somebody this, like, I really do love, you know, what we were even discussing earlier, like the nomadic approach to this career, the kind of, kind of like open format approach that you can have. Not everyone chooses that, but like to me, that's the blessing, the kind of anthropological approach to DJing. Like it's not about how can I maximize gigs. Sure, like there's a reality that this is our livelihood and our job, so of course we have to make money in this society, but that's not what it's about. And I would, you know, never want to compromise my sort of ethics around this and the principles that I have with what it means for me, because DJing inherently is spiritual. And I think, you know, some people could laugh at that because I think there's also like a lot of, you know, inauthenticity around DJing. But I think the people who truly love this, like, that radiates and permeates through them, and you can see that and you can hear that. And the whole thing for me is still very surreal. I think I had a much quicker kind of come up than I imagined, but also to be fair, I've been working my whole life. Like since I was 8 years old, I had a job. And you know, I didn't come from nepotism. I didn't come from anything. I came from, you know, a lower middle class family in the suburbs who were part of like the Industrial Revolution. And then after the riots, they moved to the suburbs. And, you know, so I grew up also as like quite a sheltered kid, and dance was kind of my saving grace. And so to already have that level of imposter syndrome and sort of transcends all of the things that I used to feel held me back as an artist, that's what I feel really proud of right now.
0: Amazing. I don't know how I'm supposed to follow that up. I feel like I have to get a tattoo of that. That was so beautifully spoken.
1: Just get live, laugh, love.
0: Yeah, plur. Yeah. But you said, I think this is a perfect segue. You said that there's almost pinch me moments. You are a nowadays resident. You have a gig coming up that was recently announced with the iconic, the wizard, Jeff Mills, who, I mean, what can you say about Jeff Mills? There are so many moments that you have coming up in the future and in the past that, you know, people, it's their dream. Like, there's nothing else you can kind of put or say about it that people work their entire life. And I think it's so beautiful that you kind of, people will be like, oh, I just remember being the first time I picked up music, but you took it a step further. You said that it was when I was 8 working my first job, or, oh, it was my parents, what they had to go and what they had to struggle through. And I think that people forget that, you know, it's not at the end of the day all about, you know, what I did within this space, that every experience builds on the next. You know, that one bicycle accident you had when you were four affects you, and you know it makes you change, and it alters your brain chemistry. And I think it, all the experiences that we have as people, as you know, we go, all affects our next decisions and for the next experiences. So I think it's really beautiful that you kind of point it back, because you rarely hear that nowadays. People are always like saying like, oh, it's, you know, I remember my first gig at a dive bar, and I'm like, okay, but what did you do before the dive bar? Like, what were your memories? I always like hearing memories of like a question I love asking, and maybe we can get to this later, is what was played around the house when you were growing up? And it's those kind of things that, you know, for example, my dad, very big into post-punk and Bad Brains. And not to say that I'm a huge, you know, Bad Brains fan or anything, but growing up listening to, you know, distorted music, I was like, okay, I can appreciate distorted music. And then I remember the first time I played something like Massive Attack. I'm like, oh my God, like, what is this genre of trip hop? I have to, you know, delve into this. So I think it is, there's those kind of experiences people forget about and oftentimes don't reference as much. But I think they're so extremely formative that I think those experiences, like I said, the parents playing music around the house growing up, are so much more formative than those beginning few years of producing, DJing, or whatever. What were those moments for you in your childhood? So you spoke about your parents moving, riots that happened in your area when you were moving, working at 8. Is there anything else that happened that you would say in your adolescent years or young years that you're like, oh, actually, that did affect me, and that helped me become the person that I am today?
1: Well, there is a bit of like an irony to that. I mean, because my grandparents were part of like, you know, the Industrial Revolution, and they were factory workers. My grandma worked at like E&E Energy, you know, and my grandpa had a bar. And obviously there's like a huge problem with mental health in this country. I mean, you know, globally, sure, but in America, you see kind of the isolation and fragmentation that a lot of families, especially in middle America, are going through. And, you know, I was unfortunately somebody who faced a lot of intergenerational trauma. And that for me, you know, I can't say that I even regret, you know, being a part of the upbringing that I was involved with, because it made me who I am today. And I feel like, you know, that is a cliche on the one hand that a lot of people say, but it's like, I hypothetically don't know the kind of evolution that I would have had if I didn't, you know, have a pretty strained childhood. And all of those fragmentations that I had to grow up with, all of the shame that led me to make impulsive decisions about my life, whether it was moving to Berlin, changing schools, trying out different kinds of forms of art, and then still landing back with dance. And the thing about music is that I ended up living with my grandparents as a child, and my dad was in, well, he was around, I guess he lived in New York for a bit, but then he moved back to Mexico, and my mom was just always working. And I grew up essentially in like a non-creative household. And so even though my grandpa would play jazz in the car, it's not like there was a moment of sharing
0: I'm just using that as an example, you know. Yeah. That's an example. Is there anything that you would say, it doesn't have to be, you know, grandparents playing music at home?
1: Yeah.
0: Do you have any kind of those things? Would you say that it's almost works in a backwards sense, that because you grew up in such a non-artistic way, because, you know, people were working, that was kind of the motto of the household, you say that influenced you to become more artistic as you grew into yourself and down the line?
1: Yeah, no, that's exactly that. Like, there was not, you know, I'm so jealous of somebody like my ex, for example, whose parents met at MTV, both working at MTV, and like have such a knowledge and richness in like the culture and the music that was like able to be passed down to their children. And like, that is so beautiful to me. But I also feel proud, because growing up in a non-artistic household, and you know, it was a lot about watching TV and consuming media that just like didn't stimulate me at all. And so I had to push myself to discover what I liked and what I wanted, and not just kind of be served that on a silver platter. And, you know, I don't know if you know this, or I mean, I don't know how you would, but actually my earliest starts of music was hosting a radio show on KXLU.
0: Shout out radio. Yeah. We love radio.
1: Exactly. Radio is so important. And I mean, now with all of these streaming options, like, it's just not as like prevalent, I feel like, to listen to FM or AM. I mean, less people have cars, or maybe just our generation.
0: We can't afford cars.
1: We can't afford, maybe I can afford the car, but I can't afford all the tickets and the maintenance and the gas. But it was just, you know, even 15 years ago, like, I did have a car in LA, and I feel like, you know, times have changed a lot with streaming websites and whatever. But I mean, I hope that radio truly never dies, because it's such a like integral part of archiving and community platforming, and even just exchanging things with amazing artists that just you would never otherwise get the opportunity, or maybe you would, but just it's not the same. It's really intimate to just like sit here and chat, and I love that.
0: Long live radio.
1: Yeah,
0: fun fact, FM radio invented here at Columbia, actually.
1: Really?
0: Yeah, first FM radio. Yeah. The details, I don't know, because apparently it was some government secret that became public. Who knows? Typical, you know.
1: Yeah, classic.
0: It's classic story. But yeah, FM radio was here. So
1: the classified documents.
0: Yes, suite. Exactly. But yes, this is WKCR FM 89.9 New York and WKCR.org if you want to listen online. Any song you want to play coming up?
1: I think we could jump into maybe the last track that I gave you, the soul one. That's a nice, like, I don't know. I think that's a nice kind of place to keep going with.
0: Perfect. So this is our interview with X3 Butterfly, also known, there you go, by Sosa. This is Vance and Suzanne, I Can't Get Along Without You.

0: That was just Vance and Suzanne. I can't get along without you. Do you have any words for that one?
1: I don't even know if I have so many words about like that particular track, but again, like all of the tracks that I pick evoke a very like calming, I don't know, yeah, sense of home for me. So when I dig, even if I'm not familiarized with the people that I've like selected, it just, there's something that is just like a, I don't know, it's like a hug to me. That so that song, I do love soul, I love R&B, I love, yeah, disco. I think there's so much that music can give you emotionally, and so that track again is just, I don't know, it's just nice. I want to be laying on a rug staring at my ceiling maybe in a field of daisies, I don't know.
0: Doesn't sound too bad of a life.
1: No.
0: This is WKCR 89.9 FM and WKCR HD New York, here with X3 Butterfly. It's been a wonderful time with them. This is our last question before we get through to the rapid fire section. What does it mean to create spaces of joy, freedom, or community, through music when queer people and people of color are facing increasingly hate around the world?
1: I mean, it's so crucial to have spaces where people can just live out their freedom of expression and their lived truth. And I feel like, not exactly this question, but I feel like I've kind of been asked like iterations of this, like, how does it feel to create spaces like that? How does it feel to be somebody who's kind of, you know, the purveyor of safety in these moments, especially as somebody who, you know, I identify as queer myself. And I just think it's something that, again, to go back to the sort of like spirituality of DJing, you know, I am very into Taoism, and, you know, Tao just translates literally to the way. And, you know, the qi is the energy that is not only present in everybody in your body, but it's like the energy that moves through the universe. And not to necessarily take this in some kind of religious route, but it's like, that's why I resonate with Taoism, because I feel like, you know, it's not about a god, but it's about the energy that exists through all of us and kind of the harmony and balance that we need. And it's so, I don't know, it's so like poignant in the sense that like music and like nightlife is very much related to the Tao, because we are creating spaces that, you know, have yin yang. Like you can't have queer joy without also having queer sadness. So, you know, people, or, you know, anything that you need balance within. And so when people come to escape or to feel those collective moments of joy, is probably because they're also escaping like oppression or marginalization, or, you know, obviously there's, in this country, there's a lot of you know, very strong political opinions on trans people existing in sports and different spaces, and, you know, even just access to healthcare or
0: bathrooms.
1: Bathrooms. But I'm not even just, it's feels also like, you know, a war on women and a war on queer people and a war on trans people and a war on Black and brown people. And it's just, it's very disheartening to see ICE and to see, you know, so many community members who maybe, even if they're not on an individual level impacted necessarily, but it's like, it's our neighbors. It is people like
0: vital to the community.
1: Vital to the community, but also it's just, it feels like there is no kind of limitations to how far this sort of heightened police state that I was referencing earlier is like, you know, they're just willing to go to whatever level to like fulfill some kind of narrative. And it is dividing this country. It's dividing the world. And I think queerness is kind of, you know, I'm so grateful to be queer and to exist among these spaces, because it has made my life have purpose, and it's given me access to people and conversations that I just don't know I would have if I existed in like a sheltered community where I wasn't able to express myself in that way. I mean, even just the night and day difference between where I grew up to now is it's a 180, you know. And I was actually having this conversation with my mom and like her best friend last night about how, you know, we have very different political beliefs, but it's still, I feel like, sorry, there's so much merit in kind of bridging that gap if you have the capacity to, and talking to people that have different political beliefs. And like, I get this sort of, the reason that people, and especially people who are being actively oppressed and targeted and have, you know, substantial violence like done unto them, like I get why people wouldn't want to be the person to bridge that gap. And I think it's the people's jobs who, you know, maybe have trauma but have worked them on themselves, or just haven't faced that like that level of oppression, to be the people to reach out and be like, okay, there's a lot of differences happening, but how can we find some kind of middle grounds? We don't have to, we can agree to disagree. But I think what I'm seeing more and more is that like the older you get, the more isolated you can potentially become, especially if you don't have this like queer community to fall back on. And it's definitely persuading people to become more conservative, because they don't have the same, I don't know, they don't have the same kind of just joy to live life, which you see, I feel like, in impoverished communities that usually have less, and maybe not so much in this country, but like other places that are developing nations. It's like I've seen some of the happiest people in the world.
0: Even I would say it's less materialistic also.
1: Yeah, exactly.
0: People who are like, oh, I don't need XYZ thing, as long as I have family, as long as I have, you know, I'm healthy, as long as I have, you know, this, I'm happy. And I think a lot of people, especially in the US right now, they look for almost outward kind of validation through kind of materialistic things. Or especially nowadays, I think there's a big thing with, oh, it used to be materialistic, and I would almost argue now that people are almost viewing, you know, the commodity of like expression as like experiences. That's why you see concert prices, especially not just, you know, electronic music, but like rock bands. That's why they're being priced out with Live Nation and Ticketmaster. It's just because more and more people are like, oh, I want experiences that were once, you know, I forget, there's a theory on it as why kind of the loop of, you know, what do the ruling class look for to be kind of quote unquote cool, and then what is the, you know, everybody else, basically how do they view it as cool, and then it's this kind of a whole cycle that works. And I think we're in a very interesting time now, as you said, that music is now almost being looked at as this one place that is, has been since the 70s, since the 60s. I mean, you can take it back even farther. It's just kind of, that was, I would say, the peak of, you know, peace and love, you know, the Dead movement. I say that because being from San Francisco, that was a big thing in Bay Area history. To now, it's almost like it's much more commercialized, and it's the safe spaces. Yes, they exist, but it's almost, how can we pull money out of this? And I think that's hand in hand tied to, as you said, police state. I think those work so closely together, and it's sad because it's, you know, people are now thinking, oh, I'm less likely to be who I want to be because fear of repercussions, as you said.
1: Yeah, absolutely. I mean, it's just it's honestly really disheartening to see. And it's not by coincidence, it's by design. And you know, there's now obviously like the talk of the Epstein class. It's just like tech billionaires are running the world instead of politicians, which I, you know, we're living in kind of unprecedented times at the moment. And we're seeing this major shift in how people can experience art and experience community. And yeah, to go back to what you say, I mean, America is such a, I don't know, like, a monolithic society in their pursuit of material goods. Like, yeah, of course, I like China also has, you know, some of the most like insane properties I've ever seen in my life. Like, it's millions, if not billions of dollars sometimes go into like the architecture of like luxury goods, for example. But I will say that like, at least there's something that you don't see here that even like people in China are tapped into. It's like, there's still that sense of community. I mean, you see elders like working out in the park, and they care about their health. They care about like getting older and, you know, protecting the chi. And I think we just live in a society, especially here, that's, you know, designed to keep people poor, designed to keep people sick. And not, you know, none of this is coincidence. And I, for a while, I was getting this itch because I've moved like every 4 years of my life. And I was like, okay, you know, I have a love-hate relationship with New York. Like, I love it. I love the people here. I love the music. I love just how much you can do. Like, and it really feels like endless if you want. And, but there was a part of me that was like, okay, I need to get out of here. It's 4 years. Like, it's so expensive. What am I doing? And then I was like, well, hold up. Like, you know, again, my problems are not gonna change, or not even problems, but like, I just can't always escape when I feel like this like itch. And a part of me is like, again, to piggyback off of what my friend said earlier about, you know, creating the culture and being a part of history, it's like, I feel it's almost like my duty in a way to stay here and continue to build those blocks. Like, if I have a problem with what's happening here, like, it's also a part of my job or obligation to change it. Like, we can't just sit around and complain to all the time. And I know that things are less accessible, and, you know, it's fine to voice your opinions. There's a lot to be sad and scared and angry about, and that's also totally okay to vent. That's not what I mean. I just mean the kind of proactiveness is what changes communities, you know.
0: If you don't push back, they're just going to keep going.
1: Exactly. You know, nothing in history has ever changed from peaceful protesting. And that's just fact. You know, people were audacious, and that's what, you know, that's what changed history. That's what rewrote legislation. That is what caused the collective consciousness to wake up. And, you know, it's sad. Like, we've seen people shouting to the void, and, you know, nothing changes. And I just don't want to feel also like people are losing hope. I mean, I've definitely have gone through a lot of highs and lows of feeling like things are just hopeless and we don't have power, but it's not true. And, but it's still, you know, this is all by design. So we just have to continue to meet, have these kinds of conversations. And even, you know, even if, sure, we're not on the streets every single day and on the front lines and, you know, actively, you know, compromising our mental health or even physical safety, there's so much power in just vocalizing how you feel. And, you know, my whole lot radio show, like the Butterfly Effect, which is actually coincidentally the coffee that I have, it's all kind of built on that chaos theory. And that's kind of the trajectory of my life. Like, I've had so many serendipitous moments where it was hard for me to recognize. And I think that also stems from a part where it's like, you know, going back to this inner child place or just being depressed or whatever the case, like feeling trauma and not feeling like worthy of existence or worthy of being somebody here. Well, what is my purpose of being here? And, you know, going through these like heavily existential thoughts, but then having these moments where somebody was like, well, actually, the reason that I married my husband is because I like dog sat for you. Or, oh, the reason I met my partner and had a kid was because you introduced us. Like, there's just so many things that I feel recently have really come to light for me, where it's like, if I didn't do the things that I did, and to go back to Taoism, like karma, for example, which just means action. If I didn't take action and not expect anything in return, but just go about living my life, like, you see the trickle down from that. And that, you know, maybe things aren't as obvious. Maybe, you know, you bought a juice on the street and then somebody, like, you had a conversation with them and then they went back and thought about something and they changed the whole course of their life. Like, you just, you will never see necessarily your impact, but it's felt. And I think that's what a lot of, like, creatives who are so committed, again, to staying in this is, like, we are so impactful. And sometimes hearing that is really affirming, but you just will never know what your existence does to the world in every instance. But it's definitely doing something. And yeah, so having spaces to create joy is incredibly impactful.
0: God, I wish we could talk about it for the hours. But before we get into rapid fire, is there any song you want to play, Sosa?
1: I think maybe, no, not that one. I think the, did I send you the Nana? It was like the first track by Jazztronic. Oh, maybe I didn't actually send it. Okay, maybe the Red. Yes, that one. That's also really nice.
0: Do you want to introduce the song for our listeners?
1: I actually forgot the title. It's Kaz, right? This one's Kaz, right?
0: It says on the cover, Sleepwalker, the
1: Voyage.
0: Yeah, it was
1: Kaz. Okay, okay. Yeah. So Pharoah Sanders actually had like a cameo in this.
0: Yeah. So this is very WKCR material.
1: Yeah, exactly. Well, I saw the Pharoah Sanders poster on the wall and I was like, okay, I'm aligned. I also saw Laraji again in person, who did like an ambient hour-long meditation like 2 weeks ago, and that was incredible. And I don't know, I kind of recently got back into this like spiritual jazz that I've, you know, I go in and out of so many genres, but I'm coming back around to it. So love Pharoah Sanders.
0: So this is Sleepwalker, The Voyage, Kaz.

0: That was just Kaz off Sleepwalker, The Voyage, featuring Pharoah Sanders, Mimi Seguin, and Yumi Namagoa. So this is my favorite part of the interview, or typically, I think all the conversation we had, everything's my favorite part, but this part, rapid fire. So I want the weird neuron that fires, first thing that comes to mind, even if it's the super obscure thing, I want to hear the super
1: Okay,
0: obscure
1: I can
0: thing.
1: feel the like cogs kind of rusting in my
0: There you
1: head.
0: go.
1: The
0: Let him
1: steam, the
0: churn a
1: steam.
0: little. Let him churn. Yeah.
1: I'm hoping my brain can keep up with the rapid fire at this in this state, but
0: So, you just released a single, correct? Recently?
1: yes.
0: Yes. So now you're kind of getting back into the producer game, or getting into the producer game. What's a song off of somebody else's catalog that you were like, "Wow, I would love to have something of this type be a part of my catalog"?
1: I think anything on the 3XL label. I love what Shy and Ben are doing. I love this. It's also ambient, breakbeat, bass. It's kind of all of the realms that I exist in. And Shy, aka Special Guest DJ, is just like such a wizard on the decks and like always just has the sickest dubstep. So I mean, 3XL, if you haven't heard of it, amazing label. So check that out. Like their whole catalog of tracks and guest mixes are incredible.
0: Next up, 8 hour set, sun come up at 6 a.m. What's your go-to song?
1: My sunrise song?
0: Your sunrise song.
1: Ooh,
0: The
1: definitely,
0: picture set the
1: definitely.
0: mood, and
1: Okay.
0: nowadays the sun's coming in
1: Okay.
0: through the windows.
1: Larry Heard, Missing You.
0: Wonderful pick. Great pick. To describe your music taste, give me a food and or cocktail that describes the music that you play.
1: Okay, actually, this isn't as hard as I thought. So, to describe the music I play, okay, that's
0: Or that you, or you enjoy, or like your taste.
1: okay. Well, because yeah, my taste, I feel like I would pick like a Pisco Sour for this. Kind of goes back to like my CD collection.

0: Didn't have this like early 2000s lounge. Like lounge, I just, you know, I feel like I want to be sitting either like in the like swankiest, like top floor penthouse, like overlooking the whatever, the sky, like skyline with some like extra dirty martini or pisco sour, or alternatively, like next to the beach lounging, like listening to the lounge CDs, also maybe with like a fancy cocktail. And you said, what was, you said a food?
1: So you can also do a food. So this can
0: Okay.
1: be a food or and or cocktail.
0: Okay. And okay, so the definitely okay, Pisco Sour, let's say that just because also it's my favorite drink, and I've gotten to the point of my career where I'm like, I will say no to alcohol unless it's like I have a mixologist on my rider. So which doesn't
1: Take
0: happen.
1: note, anybody.
0: Yeah,
1: If you want to
0: exactly.
1: book Extra Butterfly, mixologist on the rider.
0: Yeah, I better have like the smoke coming out of the cocktail, like that ice that's like a ball, you know. Yeah.
1: There you go.
0: Food, well, we all know that I am gluten free, also hence my last single, gluten freak.
1: Is that what the is that
0: It's
1: the name?
0: that's the
1: Oh,
0: title, that's the
1: okay,
0: title.
1: nice.
0: Oh man, I see this. I knew rapid fire would stump me. But that's just because I'm also one of the most indecisive people ever. Like I'm sure of what I want and what I like, but when I have too many options at bay, I'm like, well, that sounds nice too. But that sounds nice too. Honestly, let's just like have a, I don't know, like a hearty thing. I actually never eat pizza anymore because I'm dairy free and gluten free. But when I've had like a really amazing, like gluten and dairy free pizza, I feel like it's kind of synonymous with what I play, just because like pizza, you can kind of dress up and down to whatever. It can be simple, it can be refined, it can be so many different ingredients. And when it's a really good pizza, it's really good. And that's what I hope to convey in my sets, you know, that just
1: That's a
0: multifaceted.
1: great pick. What has been your recent favorite set you saw as a club goer?
0: You're really hitting me with the hard questions here.
1: I have
0: Let me,
1: to.
0: yeah, you have to. Oh man, it's like it's one of those things where when there's so much around you, it's almost like I forget everything.
1: You can maybe
0: I
1: anything from the weekend?
0: yeah, true. Okay, I just saw Octo Octa actually do a back to back, yeah, where she played a drum and bass set, all vinyl, of course. Like, and it was that really old school drum and bass sound that I love. That's like not this also like Americanized drum and bass, but just like that UK, just like really like it's about the bass and the drum sequence. There's no like heavy synth or kind of this like
1: Old
0: big,
1: metalheads,
0: yeah, exactly. And I love metalheads too, so.
1: yeah.
0: But it was incredible. I mean, also just like being able to blend at like 170, 180 and like keep that energy high, and just it felt so seamless and so great.
1: Octa, wizard,
0: Yeah,
1: wizard.
0: wizard.
1: Anyone's production and or DJ ability that has shocked you and made you rethink or be like, wow, how did they do that? Rethink your own DJ production or like DJing and or production.
0: So I sat in one time with Kenzo K Wada, and I'm honestly it like intimidated me. Shout out Kenzo, but not in a way where I was like scared. I was just so impressed by the kind of depth and levels that people have to their own creative process. And I think that also just, you know, it is intimidating to me inherently because I again didn't come from like the technical side of music, but more the creative side. And so people who are both have that creative vision and the technical ability, I'm like bowing down to them. And K Wada is insane, you know, like he had such a cool way of like being like, okay, bring in some of your favorite records and like let's sample like a break from one of these records. And then he has all of these plugins and was just like, I don't know, it literally felt like I was just watching magic unfold. And so to know that there's so many people who have such an extensive way of producing, it was really inspiring to me.
1: Amazing. A couple more left. If you could only play, or sorry, if you could be eternally stuck in 1 year's city and year, so like, New York 1996, which year and city would you be stuck in?
0: another thing, like you can't do that to me. I honestly, I think I would be really torn between Detroit, New York, and the UK. I mean, all of those places have just had such heavy influences in my own sound. I really loved when I was like a young raver, like going to London and kind of, I love like the 2000s, like 2010s, like early 2010s bass sound, like Julio Bashmore, Duke Dumont, like that was, there's nothing like that. And honestly, that's what kind of like solidified my love for electronic music. Like I already kind of was brought up into like the Disclosure, Flume beginnings and that sort of bridge.
1: Funny how everyone relates to Flume. Yeah. Like the earliest, like, wow, like what happened? Why do I like this?
0: Right?
1: And now everyone has their own thing, but it's always that, what was that first album? Oh my God.
0: I don't know, but like you and me,
1: like, oh my God, the Disclosure mix.
0: It was all of this kind of like early indie that was also pushing the boundaries of like, you know, not pigeonholing in kind of like an alt indie rock, but you know, taking the more electronic route, like even Little Dragon and Santigold and the Productions and, you know, Luna George, DJ Snake. Like I was so obsessed with that era of music. And but yeah, UK I think tops it for me. But again, if I were alive in New York in the 70s and 80s and even late 90s, like I think I would think differently too, because I just, you know, going to the Loft or even Limelight in its heyday, like I think I just would have loved to experience that. And because house is such a joy for me to play and also take dance in, like I would have loved to be in kind of like the peak of like New York house, at least like the beginning when Chicago kind of came here and then, you know, New York was just on fire.
1: Perfect. And I also say, you shout out Santigold, bring more Santigold into the clubs.
0: Right.
1: I want to hear more. That's, I feel like, amazing. A couple more here. What do I want to go with? Dream back to back, not as somebody you're playing with, somebody you would want to see. And I always think of something that would be like, oh, I would love to see how X person works with Y person. So not something that, you know, they've may have never done it. And also, this could be dead or alive.
0: Well, I think we would be sitting here for like 4 hours if I had to.
1: What's top of mind? Like,
0: does it have to be electronic music?
1: It does not have to be. You could be like, oh, I want to see, I don't know, Frankie Knuckles play with Burial. Like,
0: I would love to see like Bach with Aphex Twin or something.
1: How would Bach do on the CDJs, you think?
0: I mean, I guess he doesn't have to. He like, I'm sure there would be some kind of crazy, like, classical, ambient, like, mashup. I mean, but maybe he can just, like, learn a laptop and click play, and Aphex can do the technical
1: bits.
0: That's
1: a great answer. That's what, last one here. What's your favorite memory with music, actually? Actually, I have a better question. As somebody who's very well traveled, you talked about East Asia earlier, you've traveled to Mexico, Patagonia, which is some of the places you've named. What's your favorite city/place to play that brings the best crowd energy that people wouldn't think is an answer? So you can't say New York, you can't say the, you know, London's, the people ones like, oh, we expect that. What's somewhere where you're like, oh, actually, did you know this place? Amazing.
0: So I have had some amazing experiences in, East Asia. I think China is one of, like, some of the best energy that I've felt. Like, they just really are so open to the music. And I don't know if that's also just because, like, drinking culture is so embedded there, but people are really going crazy. I mean, Oil is, like, one of the best clubs, I feel like, globally. And you know, Shenzhen, it's not that there's so much happening, it's such a new city. It's like everything is kind of built into like a mall, so it doesn't have that kind of like rich culture. And I think that's kind of also why it thrives, because there's not, you know, there's not a lot to do there except, like, I don't know, go to the mall with your friends, or go to some like plaza, or go to Hot Pot. And so I think places that kind of rely on the nightlife to be sort of like the pinnacle of the culture there, of course, you know, that's, people are going to gravitate towards that. So I don't know. I've been to places where, I guess to what you're saying, it's almost surprising that, like, some places I played in that felt like, oh, this would be an obvious, like, amazing set, and it just didn't bring the same energy. And it's some of the places that I was like, okay, I wonder, like, what it's going to be like here? How does geopolitics affect people on the dance floor? How does the police state here, or surveillance, or wherever, where it is, people who have, like, tighter regulations, whether it's around substance laws or immigration, or just there's so many factors, I feel like, that also, you know, have a domino effect directly into nightlife. And it's some of the places that I was like, okay, this place is like, has obviously some like geopolitical turmoil, or just maybe even things that are like propagandized in the States that I just wanted to see. And so even going to, like, I don't know, Bangkok, but that to me, I also think it's maybe not as obvious, but it should be slightly obvious. I mean, Bangkok is, you know, the only non-colonized Asian country, and in a way they feel liberated, like the sense of energy in Mexico. There's just like a freedom that people, like, you can sense it in the, like, in the crowds, in the, like, general way that people, like, live their life there. It just feels very open and friendly, and that also, like, transmutes back into the dance floor.
1: Perfect. Well, thank you so much, Sosa. Yeah. This was Interview with X3 Butterfly here on WKCR 89.9 FM and WKCR HD New York. Any words? This is your time to shout out some people, say any words. What should people be tuning their ear to? What should, is there anything on people should be coming looking out for from you?
0: I would say I'm about to officially launch NYCD Club. So if you like my music selections, I'm now doing, you know, a proper like archive job of this and passion project. So it's not going to just be like an Instagram platform where, you know, it's just about looking at imagery, but I'm going to burn, you know, rare tracks or kind of lost CDs and have like a highlight track. So if you like what you hear and you want to have it for your set, for your radio show, then it's going to be accessible via Dropbox on the platform. So I'm excited about that. I think doing something that's not necessarily party forward, but still is like an inclusive setting where people who just love music can gather, whether it's via an interface or in person. Like I've been trying to get this going, but I've been so inundated with work. I put it off, but we're about to launch it. The Figma is set up. The design is set. So I just have to post it. But I'm excited about that because it's been hard to have a passion project when there's so many things that you have to do, and also travel does take it out of you. But I've been really excited about my growing CD collection. But yeah, thank you so much for having me. It's been such a nice 2-hour chat, even though my brain function is limited, but
1: it was amazing. I wonder what fool power is. I just want to say thank you so much. Also, I kid you not, fresh off the plane from Detroit.
0: I came straight from LaGuardia.
1: Still has the neck pillow right in front. We really appreciate it. This was a great conversation. Thank you so much.
0: Thank you for facilitating it. And I'm glad we got to meet and chat. And yeah.
1: Perfect. 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

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My name is Skyler. This is a pre-recorded broadcast. It is great to be with you on tonight's edition of Jazz Alternatives. Tonight I'm opening with 1 hour of Benny Goodman. It was his, what would have been his 117th birthday 2 days ago on May 30th. So we're going to open the show with an hour of Benny Goodman that I've got on hand here, and then we'll move on to some other artists later on. But you just heard Topsy, and now you're going to hear Rosetta, followed by, you know what, let's do it. Let's play his classic Sing, Sing, Sing, and then let's also hear the King of Swing. And then we'll hear Blue Skies after that. And we'll just keep mixing it around, going from hit to hit here in the opening hour. But as I said before, here is Rosetta, followed by Sing, Sing, Sing, and then some more Benny Goodman tracks as we keep it going here on Jazz Alternatives and here on WKCR.

That was Oh Lady Be Good, and before that St. Louis Blues, and before that It's Only a Paper Moon. Next up, Body and Soul, Moon Glow, My Melancholy Baby, and then we're going to go to Honeysuckle Rose from the 1938 Carnegie Hall concert. We are, of course, playing some hits from Benny Goodman as we celebrate what would have been his 117th birthday 2 days ago. Here on the first hour of tonight's Jazz Alternatives. So as I just said, Body and Soul, Moon Glow, My Melancholy Baby, and then after that, Honeysuckle Rose, the extended version, the long version from 1938, the famous Carnegie Hall concert. All that coming up right here on WKCR.

That was Thelonious Monk's classic Epistrophe, recorded September 11th, 1958 at the Five Spot. Thelonious Monk leading the way on piano, John Coltrane on tenor sax, Ahmed Abdul Malik on bass, and Roy Haynes on drums. 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This is a pre-recorded broadcast. My name is Skylar. Thank you for joining us tonight on Jazz Alternatives. I've got you for just under two more hours. Right now I'm playing from a September 11th, 1958 Thelonious Monk session from the Five Spot, recorded live there. Gonna play three more tracks from this session. We've got Trinkle Tinkle, I Mean You, and then In a Walked Bud. And those are all Monk tunes. Tunes written by Monk, that is. Once again, Thelonious Monk on piano, John Coltrane on tenor sax, Ahmed Abdul Malik on bass, and Roy Haynes on drums. Trinkle Tinkle, here on WKCR.